0: And oh, I couldn't.
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0: Mama told me why she sewed and how my coat of many colors was worth more than all their clothes.
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2: Stardate August 25th. As the roster of known planets in other star systems grows, astronomers learn a lot more about planets and stars in general. One key finding is that almost all stars are still infants when their planets form. A planet is born from a disk of gas and dust around the newborn star. Solid particles stick together to form larger and larger bodies. They eventually form a chunk of rock and metal that can be much more massive than Earth. If these embryos are far enough from the star, where conditions are cold, they may sweep up vast amounts of leftover gas to form giant worlds. Observations of infant stars and planets suggest that most planets take shape within 10 million years or so. By then, the star's radiation and winds have cleared away most of the raw ingredients for making planets. That leaves only the planets and some leftover building blocks. The gravity of the giant planets kicks many of the building blocks out of the system, but others remain, forming asteroids and comets. The planetary system isn't in its final form by then. Gravitational interactions can cause a planet to move toward or away from the star, change the angle of its orbit, or even get kicked out of the system. And the asteroids and comets can pound the young planets, perhaps giving birth to moons. So while planets form quickly, they continue to evolve throughout the lifetime of their star system. Today's program was made possible by Mercer Caverns in Calaveras County in California's historic gold country. More information at mercercaverns.net. For the McDonald Observatory, I'm Billy Henry.
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4: 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I'm Elsa Chang.
1: And I'm Adrian Florido. Tulsa, Oklahoma has been sweltering this summer. Thousands of residents there are at risk of having their power cut off when they fall behind on their utility bills. It's an extreme example of what people around the country are facing as temperatures and the price of electricity go up. NPR's Scott Horsley reports.
5: Ray Ellen McMurchie was shocked when she opened her most recent electric bill. After some late payments in the past, the utility had tacked on a deposit of nearly $600, pushing the total to more than $1,300. McMurchie, who works nights at a Tulsa hospital, went on TikTok to record her complaint.
6: I'm in Tulsa, and our electric bill is literally more than our

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1: On the next Fresh Air, we remember Dolly Parton, who has died at the age of 80. 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
2: Good evening. That was All Things Considered. Coming up next is Performance Today. After that, stay tuned for New York Philharmonic here on KTEP. 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
1: When he was here in the U.S. in 1928, French composer Maurice Ravel picked up a few things. His pal George Gershwin took him to a jazz club in New York one night. And as they listened to the music, Ravel had a question. Why are these cigarettes being offered by the club called Grass? From APM American Public Media, this is Performance Today. I'm Valerie Kaler. Gershwin helped his friend learn about jazz and a few other things. Coming up, pianist Lise de la Salle plays the results of Ravel's trip to New York City, his piano concerto in G. It's on the way later this hour from a concert at the Aspen Festival in Colorado. That whip-smart piano concerto by Ravel coming up in just under 30 minutes. Right now, a bit of solo piano from Lise de la Salle. Sergei Rachmaninoff, famous for his big, brash piano concertos, huge orchestral tone poems, and thundering works for piano, also wrote some sweet little pieces. Here's one. Well, at least it starts sweetly. The Italian Polka by Rachmaninoff, played by pianist Lise de la Salle.

That was French pianist Lise de la Salle from her album When Do We Dance. She played an Italian polka written by Russian composer Sergei Rachmaninoff. Lise de la Salle is back later this hour with a French concerto from a concert in America. From APM American Public Media, this is Performance Today. I'm Valerie Kaler, glad to have you along for today's adventures and discoveries. We're about to hear a work written by a young man with big ambitions, ambitions he would fully realize in his life and in this work. Richard Strauss was the young man, and he made a big splash in conducting circles when he stepped in for conductor Hans von Bülow as soon as the older man resigned. Right around that same time, when he was in his early 20s, Strauss was hard at work as a composer as well. And he was working on some of his biggest pieces, like his tone poem Death and Transfiguration, for example. He was also working on some smaller scale music, including the sonata you're about to hear. From a performance at Beston Hall at Nazareth University in Rochester, New York, here's the opening movement from the violin sonata in E-flat by Richard Strauss, with violinist Juliana Atiti and pianist Chao-Wen Cheng.

0: violinist Juliana Ataide and pianist Chaowen Chang at Nazareth University in Rochester, New York, with the opening movement of the Violin Sonata in E-flat Major, a youthful work from Richard Strauss. That concert presented by the Society for Chamber Music in Rochester. Violinist Juliana Ataide became the concertmaster of the Rochester Philharmonic Orchestra in 2005. She was 24 years old, the youngest person in that gig since the orchestra's founding in 1922. She's still concertmaster with the RPO in Rochester, often performs concertos with that group and others around the country, and she teaches violin at the Eastman School. Wonderful to hear her and Chaowen Chang bring that Strauss. In a moment, exploring beyond the edges of the map. This is Performance Today from APM.
1: 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This is Alec Baldwin. Please join me for this concert, which also features works by Barber and Dvorak. Music director Alan Gilbert will conduct the New York Philharmonic This Week.
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3: 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I'm Steve Seal. That's coming up on APM Symphony Cast.
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0: If you enjoy looking at old maps, you might come across the phrase terra incognita. It means unknown or unexplored territory. In his later years, saxophonist and composer Wayne Shorter was fascinated by this idea as a metaphor for personal growth. What is the unknown or undiscovered in ourselves, in our minds, in our experience, in our perspective on the world? As he saw it, it takes tremendous courage to realize how much of this world we don't know and will never know, to accept that and to be okay with it. Inspired by that notion, Wayne Shorter wrote a piece called Terra Incognita. Let's hear it. With the Imani Winds in concert at the University of Georgia Performing Arts Center, Terra Incognita by Wayne Shorter.

0: Terra Incognita by Wayne Shorter. The Imani Winds gave that concert at the University of Georgia Performing Arts Center in Athens, Georgia. When Wayne Shorter wrote that music, he was thinking about all the unknowns in our lives, the unexplained territory we all encounter. He felt that uncertainty was not hopeless or scary. He thought about how fun it was to explore that uncharted territory within ourselves. That's what he was after in his piece, Terra Incognita. Wayne Shorter was a legendary jazz saxophonist and composer. He played with the Jazz Messengers with Miles Davis. He was a founding member of the group Weather Report, and he helped pioneer what came to be called fusion music, pulling together strands of jazz and rock and more. Wayne Shorter died in 2023 at the age of 89. Glad to share that performance of his piece, Terra Incognita. Lots of ways for you to hear it again on the PT page, where we keep audio archives of our shows for 30 days after the initial broadcast, and on your smart speaker. The magic phrase is play the station performance today. 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Siri, Alexa, or Google Home, play the station performance today. 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
1: On the next Fresh Air, we remember Dolly Parton, who's died at the age of 80. We'll feature our interview from 2001 and listen to some of her great music. Join us.

0: A new film brings Texas history to life in Gonzales, where the phrase "come and take it" became a battle cry as Texans stood their ground when Mexican forces moved in. An interview with the director of Texas Legacy and Lights. Plus, we'll get an update from the Texas A&M Forestry Service as a blaze burns in rural North Texas. I'm Angela Cocherga. Those stories and more on the next Texas Standard.
1: As Maurice Ravel was working on the smart, quirky piano concerto we're going to hear next, he had to take a break from composing in order to attend a tribute concert in his honor. He seemed a little embarrassed by all the to-do, said to friends the tickets were so expensive he felt lucky to get in for free. Anyway, he came back and resumed work on the concerto. It was originally meant to be for his own use, but Ravel was suffering from a type of neurodegenerative disease. Researchers now think it was something within the frontotemporal dementia spectrum. Sadly, by the time the concerto was finished, he just didn't have the capacity to perform it, but he was able to conduct the premiere. Ryan Bancroft is the conductor in our Ravel today, leading the Aspen Chamber Symphony with pianist Lise de la Salle soloing. It starts with a whip crack. Yep, a whip crack, played by the percussion instrument known as a slapstick.

Maurice Ravel's Piano Concerto in G Major. That sparkling performance took place under the Klein Music Tent at the Aspen Music Festival and School in Aspen, Colorado. French pianist Lise de la Salle was the soloist, with Ryan Bancroft leading the Aspen Chamber Symphony. Lise de la Salle thinks that to play music means to inhabit a sense of uncertainty. Because even though the piece stays the same, her interpretation of the music can shift ever so slightly in the moment. Each performance is ephemeral. In her online blog, Lise de la Salle wrote, quote, "To play is not to reproduce. It is to offer each time vulnerability, a subtle but sincere offering carried by breath. To interpret and to live also requires this, a subtle presence, a constant attentiveness to what changes, what resists. I learn at the piano what life silently teaches me, not to cling, not to drift too far away either, to give without expectation, to welcome without holding on." Glad to feature Lise de la Salle's ephemeral interpretation of Ravel's Piano Concerto in G Major here on PT. Broadcast of our show is supported by the National Gallery of Art, the nation's art museum. 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

0: Credit Suisse is the global sponsor of the New York Philharmonic. The New York Philharmonic this week is generously underwritten by the Kaplan Foundation, the Audrey Love Charitable Foundation, the National Endowment for the Arts, and the Philharmonic's corporate sponsor, MetLife Foundation. This is the music. This is the sound.
1: There are so many ways to go wrong, and I really wanted to do it right. So I said to them, I would do it, but I think it has to be with words that tell the listener what the music is really, you know, referring to, so that they can access what the composer was referring to also.
0: This is the New York Philharmonic this week. And this week,

Stephanie Blythe sings the world premiere of One Sweet Morning by American composer John Corigliano. This is Alec Baldwin. Thanks very much for joining me for a program that will also feature Barber's first essay for orchestra and the Symphony No. 7 by Dvorak. Music director Alan Gilbert will conduct the New York Philharmonic this week.

in August 1933. Samuel Barber and fellow composer Giancarlo Manotti set out to visit Arturo Toscanini at the conductor's villa on Isola di San Giovanni. Barber described it as the most romantic place you can imagine in a letter to his parents. He was still in his 20s at the time, and while his overture to the School for Scandal had been warmly received in Philadelphia, he had yet to garner any real international attention. The advocacy of a world-class conductor like Toscanini could provide just the spark a young composer needed. Toscanini proved a very generous host to both Barber and Manotti, and after a time he told Barber he'd like to conduct one of his works. Toscanini was known to be a very conservative conductor and largely ignored American works altogether, so this was truly an amazing invitation. Years passed before Barber came up with anything that he thought worthy of Toscanini's attention. At the end of January 1938, Barber wrote that he was rushing day and night to finish an orchestra piece, and in the spring of that year he presented Toscanini with the work that opens our program, the Essay for Orchestra Opus 12. This piece eventually came to be known as the Essay No. 1, after Barber composed his Essay No. 2 in 1947. Dedicated to C.E., short for Carl Engel, the essay places little emphasis on orchestral sensuousness. The first essay has a sensibility not unlike the first movement of a symphony. As the title implies, the meat of the work derives from the exploration of a single subject, with its single movement comprising two contrasting sections plus a coda. Toscanini was impressed enough by Barber's music to program and to conduct from memory not one, but both of the pieces the young composer had sent him. He did so for the NBC Symphony's 10 o'clock broadcast on November 5, 1938. One was the essay, the other, the now famous Adagio for Strings. Barber recognized his good fortune, and it is said that he remembered this broadcast fondly for the rest of his life. And now we hear Essay No. 1 by Samuel Barber. Music director Alan Gilbert conducts the New York Philharmonic.

0: That was the essay number 1, Opus 12 by Samuel Barber. The New York Philharmonic was conducted by its music director, Alan Gilbert.
1: I've always loved John Corigliano's music. I think he's one of the important storytellers in American music. And it seemed appropriate, particularly appropriate, to have him write a piece that reflected on the 10th anniversary of 9/11. He's a composer that I've always thought we should commission and we should be playing his music.
0: Music director Alan Gilbert on composer John Corigliano. Our broadcast continues now with the world premiere of Mr. Corigliano's One Sweet Morning with mezzo-soprano Stephanie Blythe as soloist. Here again with more is Alan Gilbert.
1: He's written this marvelous piece. I'm sure it's going to be great. I've looked at the score. One Sweet Morning is the name, and it reflects on many things, but particularly finding hope in the midst of tragedy. And I think this is going to be an important work.
0: When Alan Gilbert asked Mr. Corigliano to write a large-scale piece to mark the 10th anniversary of 9/11, the composer decided to write a piece with words that would conjure images, quote, both to refute and complement the all-too-vivid ones we bring with us into the concert hall. Here's the composer with more.
2: This was a couple of years ago. I was called in to see Alan, first just to see him socially. And we had a wonderful time. We ordered out for Chinese food and gabbed and got to know each other. And then the artistic administrator then called me and said, we want to commission you to write the 10th anniversary piece for 9/11. And I gulped, really, a mighty gulp, and said, really? Because it's a very difficult task to take on. There are so many ways to go wrong, and I really wanted to do it right. So I thought about it, and when I finally, I said, I will let you know if I take the commission, if I can think of a way to do this. And the first thing that occurred to me is they wanted a large piece, 25, 30-minute piece, that I really couldn't do an orchestral piece because, unfortunately, everyone in the world has seen over and over again the televised pictures of these airliners crashing into these buildings and these people jumping from the tops of the buildings. And it's sort of burned into our retinas. And we know that so well that if I had an orchestral piece about 9/11, people would be, in a sense, playing that picture against the music. So that if something were getting ominous, they would say, well, the planes are coming. And if something was ferociously wild, they would say, that's when the plane hit. And if there were a crash, that's it, you know, the first plane. And they'd wait for a second crash. And that's not at all what I meant or wanted to do. So I said to them, I would do it, but I think it has to be with words that tell the listener what the music is really, you know, referring to, so they can access what the composer was referring to also.
0: The resulting work, One Sweet Morning, unfolds in 4 movements, each representing a different time period and nationality. Here again is composer John Corigliano.
2: Yes. Well, the first thing is that the last song is a song I had already written. It's a song I wrote for no commission just because I really loved the lyric so much, and the lyric was by Yip Harburg, who's principally famous for The Wizard of Oz and Finian's Rainbow. But he also wrote some poetry, and some very political poetry and scandalous poetry and some very beautiful poetry. And this was an extraordinary poem about a dream, a world without war, a dream of a world without war, where the rose will rise and spring will come, and one sweet morning this will happen. And I thought, I have to end with this, because right when 9/11 happened, it's very important to write a piece that's that references very directly to 9/11. Mm-hmm. But 10 years after this, we look on and we see the wars in Syria and the war in Iraq and the war here and the war there and all the sorts of things that are happening around the world. And we know that this is one of many, many tragic wars of people against people killing each other. So I thought if I could have the kind of eternity of war as the subject and the last poem be about the hope for someday the end of that, that that would be a fitting 9/11 10th anniversary tribute. Mm-hmm. So I searched for poetry, and the first thing I did is I went to the Poetry Center at the YMHA, who were very helpful to me, mm-hmm. and I described what I wanted, because in a sense, picking the poems is picking the architecture and shape of the piece. And what I wanted for the first poem was a world that was ominously about to go into destruction or war or the end of the world, but didn't know it. And Miloš is a Polish writer, and he wrote an extraordinary poem called A Song on the End of the World. And it was written in Warsaw in 1944. And it sets a tranquil scene, a vista of serenity that still hints at the possibility of chaos to come. It's a very eerie poem. Everyday matters are described, but they turn chilling when he notes no one believes it is happening now. And so you have this undercurrent of what's going to happen the next day. It would be sort of 9/10/2001. And now we all live with that. We all live with the same thing. We live with this every day. We live with the everyday tasks taking us and everyday entertainments, and at the same time, we also live with the chilling realization that the world could come to an end tomorrow. The technology that brought us all these wonderful iPods and iPads and things that you can amuse yourself with and communicate with people with also is the technology that could bring a weapon of mass destruction to a major city or start something that would have no end. So that poem perfectly described the bucolic world that knows at the same time that it might not happen, it may never be that way again. The second poem, I wanted to go right into the real tragedy of battle and gory battle and real hard language battle. And for there, in terms of that, there's no better place to go than Homer's Iliad, which is a whole poem, epic poem about battle. And I took the section about Patroclus, who was a warrior who was extraordinarily, victorious and finally got killed, of course, himself. And in this section, the kills are described in detail. I mean, it's really a massacre. And this Greek prince fighting the Trojans it's a very scary poem. It really is chilling in great detail. And the music is equally scary. And Stephanie Blythe is taken to her limits. And she has almost no limits, I might add. But in this case, she's taken there to portray the anguish of these murders and the scariness of it all, the horror of it all. And that's followed by the 8th century poet Li Po from China, who wrote a poem called War South of the Great Wall. And in this poem, it's very atmospheric and talks of a blood-red sun, and she is in the distance watching her sons and her husband fight on the Great Wall. And she sees the people falling and dying, and she hears the great drums of war. And we actually have Chinese drums in the orchestra playing during some of this. And that, after an interlude, which reaches a peak, comes down, and finally we reach One Sweet Morning of Yip Harburg, which says, "The rose will rise, spring will bloom, peace will come, one sweet morning." And that's the end of the cycle.
0: Mezzo-soprano Stephanie Blythe adds these thoughts.

0: wrote. And that comes from the text. So the first thing to do always is to analyze the text and see how it resonates with you. And then the big surprise is to see how it resonated with the composer. And John has a very, very great gift for setting text. It's not easy. And a lot of his writing is very pictorial, and quite frankly, it's easy to become very intimate with the text in his music. But these poems that he's chosen are really remarkable and very evocative. Without being heart on your sleeve, they represent something that is universal. And I think that that's what makes a piece very, very special and what gives it legs for, you know, that it will travel around and be done everywhere, because it, no one will listen to this work and not be touched by it in some way. A lot of times with composers who aren't so savvy with the voice, they have a tendency to write all over the place without a thought of real tessitura. And while this piece does, it's a stretch. It's a gigantic, there are gigantic leaps in this, in terms of range. It's a comfortable range for me. And he wrote some incredibly low notes. Yes, that is true. And I'm very happy to have them. But I think what's wonderful about the use of these is that it's not just, wow, those are some low notes. It's evocative of what is being said in the poetry. John and I met several times after he'd written the piece, because he's quite timely in terms of writing. He doesn't say, I'm going to have something ready, and then not have it ready. In my experience with John, music is always ready on time, and it is extremely well thought out. So I took a meeting with him in his home, and we sat and we just talked through the songs. We talked through the text. He's asked me how I felt comfortable, you know, did I feel comfortable with the way it was written? And for the most part, it was absolutely perfect, the way it's written. It's definitely not the easiest thing I've ever learned to sing, but I certainly will never forget it, which is wonderful, and I don't want to, but working with him is lovely, because it's a conversation. Mm-hmm. And the dialogue that we've created over these past few months has been really special to me, and I'm going to look back on this experience as really one of the highlights of my career.
1: 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Stephanie Blythe is the soloist, and Alan Gilbert conducts the New York Philharmonic.

0: We just heard the world premiere of One Sweet Morning by John Corigliano, a New York Philharmonic co-commission. Stephanie Blythe was the soloist, and the New York Philharmonic was led by its music director, Alan Gilbert. Our broadcast will continue after a pause for station ID with a performance of the Symphony No. 7 by Antonín Dvořák. I'm Alec Baldwin, and you're listening to the New York Philharmonic this week.
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5: Next time on APM Symphony Cast, we're at the BBC Proms, where Thomas Sundergaard leads the Royal Scottish National Orchestra in a festive overture by Oliver Nussen, Rachmaninoff's glittering Paganini Rhapsody with pianist Kirill Gerstein, and Shostakovich's Symphony No. 11, once described as a film score without a film. I'm Steve Seal. That's coming up on APM Symphony Cast.
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0: When setting out to work on his commission for a seventh symphony, Antonín Dvořák said to a friend, "My new symphony must be such as to make a stir in the world." Many consider the resulting work to be Dvořák's finest symphony, a work of stunning beauty, drama, and melodic riches. Here again is Alan Gilbert.
7: By the time Dvořák was writing his last four symphonies, 6, 7, 8, and 9, he had achieved real greatness as a symphonist. I think the seventh symphony out of these last four occupies a very special place. It is the darkest. It is the most intense. It is the most brooding. Dvořák is definitely one of the great melodists. He writes tunes that are just singable and unforgettable. And you find those in this symphony as well. But there's a depth and a kind of message, if you will, in the symphony that I think is really unique.
0: Like so many of Dvořák's works, the Seventh Symphony shows the influence of the composer's native Bohemia. While he did not go so far as to quote any folk songs note for note, one can certainly hear their movements and cadences, especially in the third movement. And now we go back down to the stage for the Symphony No. 7 in D minor, Opus 70 by Dvořák. Alan Gilbert conducts the New York Philharmonic.

And as D major wins over D minor, it's like being embraced by sunlight. So writes program annotator James M. Keller on the concluding bars of the work we just heard, the Symphony No. 7 by Dvorak. The New York Philharmonic was conducted by Alan Gilbert. Today, of the three composers generally associated with the so-called Second Viennese School, Schoenberg, Webern, and Berg, it is the music of Alban Berg that has most successfully persevered toward a general public acceptance. Berg's path, however, was not an easy one. During his life, he suffered humiliation from critics, audiences, and even from his own mentor, Arnold Schoenberg. After the premiere of his opera Wozzeck, Berg was accused by the press as, quote, poisoning the well of German music, unquote, and was cited as being dangerous to artistic society. One of Berg's earliest supporters was fellow composer Lajos Janacek, and we'd like to quote some words Janacek wrote in Berg's defense in an article published in Prague in 1928. The English translation is compliments of Josiah Fiske from his book Composers on Music, quote, critics have wronged Berg terribly. He is a dramatist of astonishing importance, of deep truth. Speak out. Let him speak out, for each of his notes has been dipped in blood. The music that concludes our broadcast was written by Berg between 1914 and 1915. The most direct inspiration for this, his Opus 6, was likely Arnold Schoenberg's Opus 16 collection of five orchestral pieces. And in a way, it may be possible to credit Schoenberg with the commission of this work. He somewhat jokingly asked Berg to dedicate a piece to him for the occasion of his 40th birthday. Like most of Berg's output, particularly his character pieces, the Opus 6 demonstrates an elaborate yet economical design infused with a sense of mystery. And as with the lyric suite, which would come some years later, the influence of Mahler is evident throughout. And with our conductor Alan Gilbert back on stage at Avery Fisher Hall, we'll hear the three pieces for orchestra Opus 6 by Alban Berg. Alan Gilbert conducts the New York Philharmonic.

Three pieces for orchestra by Alban Berg. Music director Alan Gilbert conducted the New York Philharmonic, bringing this week's broadcast to a close. Philharmonic audio director Lawrence Rock is the music producer for this series. The executive producer is Vince Ford. These programs are written and produced by Mark Travis with assistance from Nick Bremer and Amanda Conti. And for now, until next time, this is Alec Baldwin wishing you good health and good music. Credit Suisse is the global sponsor of the New York Philharmonic. The New York Philharmonic this week is generously underwritten by the Kaplan Foundation, the Audrey Love Charitable Foundation, the National Endowment for the Arts, and by our corporate partner MetLife Foundation. 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

Alto saxophonist Sonny Criss from his album Crisscraft, Blues in My Heart, Ray Crawford on guitar, Dolo Coker at the piano, bassist Larry Gales, drummer Jimmy Smith. No, that's the other Jimmy Smith. I'm John Hill, your host for this jazz hour. Good to have you along.

Rocket from their album Raising Our Voice. That was Timeline with pianist Russ Ferranti, Bob Mintzer on saxophone, drummer William Kennedy, Dane Alderson, the bassist, and featuring Luciana Souza vocally, and vibist Bobby Hutcherson with the title track from his album Color Schemes, with pianist Mulgrew Miller, bassist John Hurd, drummer Billy Higgins, and Ayerto on percussion and voice. Beginning the set, pianist George Cables from the album George Cables at Maybeck, volume 35 of the Maybeck Recital Hall series. He did the Bobby Hutcherson tune, Little Bee's Poem. I'm John Hill. We're listening to jazz. Yusef Lateef here on flute from the collection The Man with the Big Front Yard, Woodward Avenue.

Now you can come back to Joe. And you came back for Jimmy. Now it's time for you to come back to me.

Mm-hmm. Alibi Room. From an album by trumpeter Thomas Marriott. It's titled Romance Language. And old Joe Locke was feeling it when he put that one down. Written by vibist Joe Locke, Ryan Cohen, pianist and keyboards, with bassist Jeff Johnson and drummer John Bishop. Thomas Marriott, Romance Language. It was the Count Basie Orchestra from their album All About the Basie, doing Sent For You Yesterday, featuring vocalist Jamie Davis. The orchestra is directed now by Scotty Barnhart, who was featured on that tune on trumpet, as was saxophonist Ricky Woodard, and was Freddie Green on Shaker. Pianist Red Garland began the set from the album Red's Blues. That was the PC Blues. Not the polycorrect blues. Because there's nothing correct about having the blues. Unless you're listening to them. That might help. But no, that's not the blues we're talking about. We're talking about Mr. PC, bassist Paul Chambers, who you heard on that tune, as well as Mr. AT, drummer Arthur Taylor, or we know him as Art. The PC Blues from Red's Blues, pianist Red Garland. I'm John Hill, and we're listening to jazz.

Live somewhere in Florida, that was the Stan Kenton Legacy Orchestra, directed by Mike Vax, and the trumpet solo was by, guess who, Mike Vax on Through the Eyes of Love from Flying Through Florida. We heard Wayne Shorter's Night Dreamer performed by the Marielle Austin Rock Jazz Orchestra, students mostly, from their album Runner in the Rain. I'm John Hill, Moonstruck, the name of this tune, from the Gil Evans Orchestra and the album Hidden Treasures, Monday Nights, Volume 1.

0: I used to think getting up at 4 a.m. would be an impossible task. 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

reaching way back for saxophonist Greg Osby from his album Man Talk for Moderns. That's a tune called Like So. With Ed Simon at the piano, Lonnie Plexico with the bassist, Billy Kilson on drums, and Steve Moss on percussion. And that's to open this hour of Jazz Force. I'm John Hill, your host. Hey there.

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You see, I don't think twice, no, baby, about the bad times. You know, sometimes it's cold as ice, but you gotta watch out for social climbs. Maybe keep right on walking, maybe talking.

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piano, vocalist Ben Sidran, from a 3-disc set called Ben Sidran, Been There, Done That, Ben Sidran Live Around the World, 1975 through 2015, a compilation of 45 years of his work and talent and the talented people around him. That was called Walking with the Blues, recorded in Osaka, at the Osaka Blue Note, in April of 91. Ben Sidran, Been There, Done That. And it was guitarist Steve Kahn with music from his album Subtext and Wayne Shorter's Infant Eyes, or Ojos de Niño. Steve's become a big proponent of Afro-Cuban jazz, judging by his last few releases with bassist Ruben Rodriguez, Dennis Chambers on drums, percussionists Mark Quiñones and Bobby Allende. Guitarist Steve Kahn, Subtext. 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Keyboardist Justin Coughlin from Coming Home, Present Day.

Trumpeter Brad Good with saxophonist Ernie Watts, pianist Adrian Ferrugia, Kelly Sill on bass, and Adam Nussbaum, the drummer. That's the Brad Good Quintet. The album, That's Right, and the tune, Half Moon. From an album titled Carmen McRae Alive, Carmen with the tune Run, Run, Run, with an all-star lineup. Norman Simmons at the piano, Frank Severino on drums with Ray Beckenstein on flute. Joe Puma was the guitarist, Paul Breslin on bass, and Jose Mangual on bongos. And we began the set with the Greg Murphy Trio. Greg Murphy at the piano with Eric Wheeler as the bassist and the drummer, Jeff Tane Watts. That's the drummer you need when you tackle a John Coltrane tune. It is simply titled, Untitled, Original, 11383 by John Coltrane. The Greg Murphy Trio album titled Bright Idea. You're listening to Jazz. I'm John Hill.

music from trumpeter Jeremy Pelt's album, Jeremy Pelt, The Artist, Watercolors, with pianist Victor Gould, Vincente Archer on bass, drummer Alan Mednard, Ishmael Wignall was the percussionist, and on vibes, Shin Shin Lu. Before it, James Francis from his album Flight, Leap. James at the keyboards, Bernice Travis II on bass, the drummer Jeremy Dutton, and the guitarist Mike Moreno. I'm John Hill. Thanks for joining me. Here is Something, Literally, with pianist Errol Garner from the disc That's My Kick and Gemini. Two albums, one disc,

Vocalist Judy Wexler from her latest, Crowded Heart, doing her part to keep the music fresh and interesting with And We Will Fly. Thank you so much for joining me. This is Dee Alexander. Hope you are having a beautiful, beautiful evening, a glorious night, and an overall groovy day. Hope this music is finding you happy, smiling. If not, I'm going to do my part to take you to a better place. So stay with me. This is Jazz.

from Musique Noire, that was Ibelek. And they are Michelle May on flute, Leah Celebi violin, Leslie DeShazer viola, Eldon Kelly on guitar, Marion Hayden bass, Jovia Armstrong on percussion. And their recording is entitled Reflections We Breathe. And before that, we heard from Dave Wilson and his quartet from One Night at Chris's and Chris's Jazz Cafe in Philly in March of 2018 is where they recorded this live. And we just listened to Ocean Blues with Mr. Wilson on tenor and Kirk Reese piano, Tony Marino acoustic bass, and John Monahan on drums. Let's continue on with a beautiful lady by the name of Nikki Parrot, or is it Parrot, from her album New York Paris. She's a bassist, composer, and singer. And we're going to listen to There's a Boat That's Leaving Soon for New York.

harpist and pianist Alice Coltrane from Ptah, the El Daoud, Blue Nile, with Pharoah Sanders on flute, Joe Henderson on tenor, Ron Carter bass, Ben Riley drums, and this was recorded January 26, 1970 in Dix Hills, New York. And you've heard this great music right here with me, Dee Alexander.

Gracias.

From Joey DeFrancesco, in the key of the universe, the creator has a master plan. Mr. DeFrancesco on organ, Pharoah Sanders on saxophone and voice, Billy Hart drums, Troy Roberts on bass, Sammy Figueroa on percussion. And coming up, we have from the recording by Mr. Nabate Isles, Eclectic Excursions, here's Strange Fruit featuring vocalist Michael Mayo.

latest recording from Miss Conice Washington. She hails out of Washington, D.C. Shades of Shirley Horn, I Just Found Out About Love. And before that, Miss Galen McKinney from her album, McKinfolk, The New Beginning. And we heard Cornerstone, an homage to her father, Harold McKinney, out of Detroit, phenomenal musician. And you've heard this music right

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trumpeter Etienne Charles from his latest recording, Carnival, The Sound of a People, Volume 1, Moko Jumbi, taking us on a grooving journey to his homeland during their most vibrant season, Carnival. You're with D. Alexander, and this is Jazz.

Lady Billie Holiday from Blues Are Brewing, Somebody's on My Mind. And before that, we heard the latest recording from Alan Broadbent and his trio from New York Notes, Harvey S. and Billy Mintz and accompaniment. We heard Clifford Notes. Let's continue with the Chicago Soul Jazz Collective from their latest recording, Soulophone, with Prayer Meeting.

Pianist Amina Figueroa from her latest recording and the title track, Road to the Sun. And before that, we heard from the Chicago Soul Jazz Collective from their recording Soulophone with Prayer Meeting. And you've heard this music right here with me, D. Alexander.

Guitarist John McLean from Better Angels. That was the title of the song as well. With Jim Galloretto on saxophone, Grazina Aguzcik vocals, Zach Brock on violin, Carl Monska organ, Larry Kohut bass, and Eric Monska on drums. And before that, we heard from my good friend, Mr. Gregory Porter, from his album Liquid Spirit, and we heard the title track from that as well. Coming up, another friend of mine. I have so many great friends. What can I say? Miss Renee Marie from Sound of Red. This is Go Home.

guitarist Charlie Apicella, and Iron City from Groove Machine. We've heard Brother Elijah. Thank you for joining me. You're with D. Alexander. Until we are together again, take care.

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That's Joe Henderson on tenor, along with Brian Carter on bass and Al Foster on drums. And that was recorded November 15th, 1985, live at the Village Vanguard from the State of the Tenor, Volume 1 and 2. Thank you for joining me. More music coming up. You're with D. Alexander. This is Jazz.

Mr. Caesar Frazier from his latest recording, Closer to the Truth, with Blues March. He's on Hammond B3 along with Lyle Link on tenor, Jacques LeSueur on guitar, Leon Joyce Jr. on drums. And before that, we heard from Stefan Harris and Blackout from Sonic Creed with the Horace Silver classic, Cape Verdean Blues. Now let's take a listen to the warm and sultry, well, I don't know if I should call him sultry, let's just say comforting voice of Mr. Billy Eckstine, performing a hits medley, I'm Falling for You, Fool That I Am, and Everything I Have Is Yours, with Quincy Jones and his orchestra, recorded October in 1961 at Basin Street East in New York.

The latest recording from Mr. Joshua Redman from Come What May, that was Stagger Bear. And he's accompanied by Aaron Goldberg on piano, Reuben Rogers bass, Gregory Hutchinson on drums. You've heard this great music right here with me, D. Alexander.

tenor saxophonist, arranger, and composer, Miss Jessica Jones, from her recording Continuum, and we heard Higher Than. Coming up, we have music from that great lady, Miss Dakota Staton, The Late Late Show, which was her debut album that was released on Capitol Records, 1957, and I cut my eye teeth on this music. Here's Dakota Staton, the title track, The Late Late Show.

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The tune is called Bluesishness. It's from Lauren Savion, the baritone saxophonist we heard from her recording Bliss. Christian McBride, the bassist on this recording, along with Robert Rodriguez on piano and E.J. Strickland on drums. And Lauren's friend Alexa Tarantino also joins this group on some cuts on alto sax. Hello and welcome. You're listening to Jazz with Dave Schwann. As always, a pleasure to have you with us. We hope things are going very well for you and hope the music makes things even better. Up next, organist Brian Charette, an organ, guitar, drums trio. Brian at the organ, Will Bernard on guitar, Steve Fittick on drums, with a Woody Shaw tune.

organist Brian Charette with Zoltan, Woody Shaw's tune. Brian at the organ with Will Bernard on guitar and Steve Fittick on drums from the album Once and Future. Some interesting stuff about this piece by Woody Shaw. It's called Zoltan, named for the 20th century classical or symphonic composer Zoltan Kodály, who was from Hungary. And the introductory few notes are taken from Zoltan Kodály's folk opera, Harry Janosch. You may recognize that from a suite that was drawn from the folk opera, the Harry Janosch suite. It's about a fictional character in the Hungarian army. Woody must have heard the music and liked it and named it for Zoltan Kodály. You're listening to Jazz with Dave Schwann. And how about a little more jazz organ? Fred McFarlane is the organist in this group, Organomics, led by alto saxophonist Sherman Irby. This is from their recording Organ Starter and a Herbie Hancock tune, The Maze.

Every tune on this recording cooks like that. Amazing playing from Sherman Irby and his group Organomics. The tune, Herbie Hancock's The Maze. Sherman on alto, Fred McFarlane on the organ, Bruce Edwards on guitar, with Alvester Garnett on drums. This whole recording is well worth checking out and having. You're listening to Jazz with Dave Schwann, and thanks again for joining us. We're going to take things down quite a bit now with some beautiful duet playing from alto saxophonist P.J. Perry and his friend pianist Bill Mays. It's a Michel Legrand tune, This Quiet Room.

I thought I'd be quiet for just a second and just let that settle in the air. What beautiful playing! From P.J. Perry on alto, Bill Mays on piano, Michel Legrand's tune, This Quiet Room. That's also the name of the CD from this duo, This Quiet Room, on the Cellar Music label. You're listening to Jazz with Dave Schwann. We have a tribute to the late Harold Mayburn coming up in just a couple minutes.

Ellis Marsalis with My Romance, from Marsalis Standard Time, Volume 3, The Resolution of Romance. The late, great Harold Mayburn up next. We have played many recordings by Harold, both as a leader of his own group and also as a sideman with innumerable jazz musicians over the years. And we're going to take something from one of his last recordings, To Love and Be Loved. Harold Mayburn, solo piano, for Bobby Timmons' tune, That Dare.

the late great Harold Mayburn, from one of his final recordings, To Love and Be Loved. The tune, of course, Deft Air by Bobby Timmons. Harold is joined by his friend and student Eric Alexander on tenor on other cuts on this recording. Nat Reeves is on bass. Jimmy Cobb is on drums. And a guest trumpeter, Freddie Hendricks. In fact, a guest percussionist, Ciro Baptista, to round out the group here on To Love and Be Loved from the late Harold Mayburn. You're listening to Jazz with Dave Schwann, and up next, a formidable trio here, Chick Corea on piano, Christian McBride on bass, and Brian Blade on drums. This is from a 2-CD set called Trilogy 2, recorded in concert. Here is Joe Henderson's Serenity.

From a concert tour in 2016, Chick Corea at the piano, Christian McBride on bass, and Brian Blade on drums for Joe Henderson's tune, Serenity. It's from a 2-CD set called Trilogy 2. Here's Christian McBride with guitarist Peter Bernstein.

Tune's called Hidden Pockets from Peter Bernstein, the guitarist we just heard, along with Brad Meldow on piano, Christian McBride on bass, Gregory Hutchinson on drums. Recorded at Dizzy's Club Coca-Cola in January of 2015, out on a 2-CD set on Smoke Sessions now called Signs. We thank you so much for joining us this hour and hope you enjoyed all the great American music we call jazz. Dave Schwann finishing up with bassist Eric Applegate and his friends Greg Gispert on trumpet and Dana Landry on piano. And three's a crowd.

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Malibu Breeze from Richie Cole, who's had a distinctive sound on his alto sax almost from the time he hit the scene many years ago. That's his tune. It's from his CD called Latin Lover. And he was joined by guitarist Eric Susoff on piano, Kevin Moore, Mark Perna on bass, and Vince Taglieri on drums. Richie Cole gets us started this hour. You're listening to Jazz. My name is Dave Schwann. Hello and welcome on in. We hope you can stay with us for a lot of the great American music we call jazz. Michael Deese up next on trombone from his recording Bonafide. David Hazeltine is on piano on this recording. And we're going to hear a tune he wrote. It opens up this CD. It's called Pearls.

trombonist Michael Deese. The opening cut on his CD Bonafide, written by the pianist we heard, David Hazeltine. It's called Pearls. Michael on trombone, David on piano, Todd Kuhlman on bass, and E.J. Strickland on drums. You're listening to Jazz with Dave Schwann and master drummer Al Foster up next, along with Dana Stevens on tenor, Adam Birnbaum on piano, Doug Weiss on bass. This is from his recording Inspirations and Dedications. Al wrote most all the music on this recording, dedicating the pieces to loved ones, his wife, his daughters, and to the memory of a late son, and also dedicating this tune to himself, using his full name, Aloysius.

The music by Aloysius Foster, better known as Al Foster, the drummer leading that quartet, Dana Stevens on tenor, Adam Birnbaum on piano, and Doug Weiss on bass, from their recording Inspirations and Dedications, and also trumpeter Jeremy Pelt joining this group on various cuts on Inspirations and Dedications, rounding out the Al Foster Quintet. You're listening to Jazz with Dave Schwann and Joey Alexander from his recording Eclipse. Joey is joined by Reuben Rogers on bass and Eric Harlan on drums, and a special guest on tenor sax, Joshua Redman, for Faithful.

time of the solar eclipse in August of 2017. The tune here called Faithful. It's Joey's tune. Joshua Redman there on tenor, along with Joey at the piano, of course, Reuben Rogers on bass, and Eric Harlan on drums. We have a lot more jazz coming up. We hope you can stay with us for it. Thanks for joining us. Coming up in just a couple minutes, a tribute to the late, great Harold Mayburn, who gave us so much music over the course of his perhaps 60-year career, both as a leader and as a great sideman for any number of jazz musicians. But first, here's Tony Bennett from a concert in Washington, D.C. in 1962.

touches. If you would only say you care, though my pockets may be empty, I'd be a millionaire.

from a release on the Columbia Legacy label called The White House Sessions, live in 1962. Tony Bennett with Rags to Riches, with the Ralph Sharon Trio, Ralph on piano, Hal Gaylor bass, Billy Exner on drums. And Tony is also joined by Dave Brubeck on other cuts here. Our tribute now to the late, great Harold Mayburn, who was always a joy to hear in concert and certainly on records, both as a sideman and as a leader. Harold was one of those players you could always count on. Talk about longevity in the business of music, the business of jazz especially. Harold personified that. And we're going to play something that might be the last recording that Harold made in May of 2019. This is with George Coleman, a long, long-time friend and compatriot. Great quartet here. George Coleman on tenor, Harold on piano, John Weber on bass, and Joe Farnsworth on drums. The recording is just called The Quartet, and here is a tune by George, East 9th Street Blues.

East 9th Street Blues from George Coleman. George wrote the tune. We heard him out front on tenor. The late, great Harold Mayburn on piano, with John Weber on bass and Joe Farnsworth on drums. The George Coleman Quartet from the recording, The Quartet. Why don't we hear from Mr. Mayburn as a leader of a quartet? John Weber is the bassist and Joe Farnsworth on drums here. They are joined by Eric Alexander on tenor from recordings done live at Smoke in New York City. In fact, the name of the two-CD set is The Iron Man, Live at Smoke. Here is Harold Mayburn and the quartet with one of Harold's tunes, A Few Miles from Memphis.

Harold Mayburn and his quartet live at Smoke in January of 2018 and a few miles from Memphis, the title of which stems from the recording session that Harold had for the first time in Muscle Shoals, Alabama, only a few miles from Harold's hometown of Memphis. Along with Mr. Mayburn on the piano, Eric Alexander on tenor there, John Weber on bass, Joe Farnsworth on drums. Music from the late, great Harold Mayburn from his 2-CD set, The Iron Man, live at Smoke. You're listening to Jazz with Dave Schwann and pianist Art Hirahara up next. From his recording Sunward Bound, he's joined by Linda May Han Oh on bass and Rudy Royston on drums for the opening cut, Ruse for Blues Shoes.

ruse for blues shoes. Music by Art Hirahara. It's from his recording Sunward Bound with Art on piano, Linda Mahan O bass, and Rudy Royston on drums. And before that, the late great Harold Mayburn with A Few Miles from Memphis from his 2-CD set The Iron Man Live at Smoke, along with Harold on piano, Eric Alexander on tenor, John Weber on bass, and Joe Farnsworth. We thank you so much for joining us this hour and hope you enjoyed all the great American music we call jazz. Dave Schwann finishing up with Theo Hill from his recording Interstellar Adventures and Cyclic Episode.

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1: Good morning. Welcome to This Wednesday. It is August 26th. Lane closures on the west side, eastbound on I-10, the Trans Mountain Road. Also westbound, you'll find some lane closures and some detours. Keep that in mind on your travels today. Up next, NPR's Michelle Martin remembers Dolly Parton with longtime country music journalist Tom Rowland, who co-authored Parton's photographic memoir, Star of the Show, My Life on Stage. And the September Hazy Moon Night Market is back in town Sunday, September 27th from 5 until 10 p.m. at the Mountain Star Brewery. The event will be filled with J&M sports cards and toy collectibles. 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
4: On the next Fresh Air, we remember Dolly Parton, who has died at the age of 80. We'll feature our interview from 2001 and listen to some of her great music. Join us.

0: The Canadian government says it plans to enact billions of dollars worth of tariffs on more than 700 U.S. goods in response to President Trump. The Canadian tariffs will range from 15% to 50% and begin September 8th. Duties on imports of American steel and aluminum will double. Trump added 50% tariffs on scores of Canadian imports days ago. The Trump administration is preparing to remove about 200,000 immigration visas. That's according to an administration source familiar with the proposal but not authorized to speak on the record. It could be the largest revocation effort in U.S. history, as NPR's Sergio Martinez-Beltran reports.
1: The State Department is working with the Department of Homeland Security to identify and revoke the visas of immigrants who came to the U.S. for tourism and business and later claimed asylum. Tom Pigott, a spokesperson for the State Department, says getting a visa to later seek asylum is fraud. And that's because people applying for a tourist visa have to say why they're coming to the U.S. And the government is arguing that if the person did not tell the immigration officer they were planning on claiming asylum, they have essentially lied. And that's enough to revoke a visa.
0: State health officials in Pennsylvania say the two people with measles who died were both unvaccinated. This is NPR News from Washington. Retired teacher Dan J. Sullivan has advanced to November's general election in Alaska's Senate race. He will appear on the November ballot with former Democratic Congresswoman Mary Peltola and the incumbent Republican senator with the same name, Dan Sullivan. Republicans have criticized Dan J. Sullivan's campaign in the Alaskan open primary as an attempt to confuse voters. His candidacy is being investigated by state and federal prosecutors. In South Carolina, Senator Darlene Graham defeated Congressman Ralph Norman in the state's Republican Senate primary runoff. The Department of Education is weighing in on what qualifies as discrimination in America's schools. NPR's Corey Turner reports.
2: More specifically, about what qualifies as discrimination in school discipline. Research shows that Black, Hispanic, and Native American students are more likely than their white peers to be suspended from school. Under Presidents Obama and Biden, the Education Department warned schools that big disparities in their discipline rates might be a sign of discrimination and trigger a federal investigation. Under the first Trump administration, and again this month, the Education Department sent a different message to schools, that discipline disparities are not a sign of discrimination, and that focusing on race in measuring, let alone addressing disparities, is what will get schools in trouble. Corey Turner, NPR News.
0: I'm Dave Mattingly.
3: 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Another sunny and hot day, 103 for a high, down to 79 degrees overnight. Temperature is beginning to dip by Friday into the upper 90s. Not much relief ahead for the next week or so. No rain in the forecast. There is a chance of some showers in Las Cruces Thursday evening. Today's high in Las Cruces, 102. Again, lane closures on the west side of Trans Mountain Road. Keep that in mind on your travels. It's 534.
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5: 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I'm Michelle Martin.
6: And I'm Steve Inskeep. Good morning. South Carolina Republicans have chosen Senator Darlene Graham to run for their party in November. She was appointed to fill the Senate seat of her late brother Lindsey Graham, and the special election is to establish who has that job next year. Graham defeated Congressman Ralph Norman. South Carolina Public Radio's Luis Alfredo Garcia is covering this. Good morning.
7: Good morning. Thanks for having me.
6: Glad to have you. What did Darlene Graham say about her win?

0: This is NPR News.
1: Good morning. It's 542 on KTEP. You're listening to Morning Edition. Coming up next, schools in Georgia, Florida, and Colorado plan to deploy a new school safety device, drones. And the New Mexico Jazz Festival runs August 27th through September 30th. 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
5: Good morning, I'm Steve Inskeep. The Spanish town of Buñol will be messy today. 7 truckloads of tomatoes were delivered in preparation for La Tomatina, the world's largest food fight. Around 22,000 people will chuck tomatoes at each other and paint the town red. 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No winner, no prize. When it's over, contestants can clean up and sit down to a meal. Hopefully there is no shortage of ketchup. It's Morning Edition.
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5: It's Morning Edition from NPR News. I'm Steve Inskeep.
7: And I'm Michelle Martin. Good morning. With the start of the academic year, several schools in Georgia, Florida, and Colorado are testing out new safety devices, drones. They're designed to confront a school shooter before police arrive. The drones can deploy strobe lights, sirens, and pepper gel. They can break windows, and as a last resort, they can ram into a threat.
8: The drones live in boxes that look like air conditioning boxes up near the ceiling, similar to the sprinkler system.
7: That's Justin Marston. He's CEO of Mithril Defense, which makes the Campus Guardian Angel drone system for schools.
8: And they only come out when a teacher or member of staff has said that there's an imminent threat to life. And then they're flown by our elite drone pilots who are based in Austin under the direction of our tactical teams.
7: Marston says drones can move faster than a human officer on site can and take greater risks. And he says schools will provide his team with live security camera footage, which they'll use to support officers responding to the scene in real time.
8: And we talk to them through an earpiece so they know what they're walking into. And we want to degrade that shooter as much as possible to minimize the chance that an officer makes a mistake in the heat of the moment.
7: To help us assess this technology, we called Kenneth Trump. He's president of the consulting group National School Safety and Security Services. He has a doctorate in education and a long background in school security. And for the record, he's not related to the president. I asked Mr. Trump what he thinks of drones in schools.
9: It's well intended, but I'm concerned that it's not well thought out for a pre-K through 12 education system. The best school security systems walk the hallways, know the kids, and can make decisions in real time. The bottom line is schools are not battlefields.
7: What I really think I hear you saying is that relationships are actually the most important school safety device, the relationships between the kids and the adults and the kids and each other.
9: That's absolutely accurate. $1 million spent on technology won't compensate for weak supervision, a lack of connectedness and relationships with kids, limited support services for kids, or the inability to intervene directly on site to prevent an incident before it escalates to violence.
7: To that end, like a board member of a Colorado school that is implementing the drones told the Colorado Sun that they're meant to bridge that gap before the cops get there. What about that argument?
9: I understand the intention, but nothing beats the human on the front lines. A school resource officer is in our schools, and there's no guarantee that this is going to work beyond demonstrations, and the potential unintended consequences are really too great.
7: Do you see a tendency on the part of schools to try to lean into technology as a solution to what you are identifying as relationship problems.
9: Absolutely. And that often results in target hardening. There's a role for some technology, and certainly. But what's happened now is this is an industry that's multi-billion with a B dollars a year. Administrators are bombarded with all this marketing of promises that many times are questionable. But if we had a solution, we wouldn't be having this conversation now, because this complex, wicked problem would have been solved decades ago.
7: That's Kenneth Trump of the consulting group National School Safety and Security Services. For his part, CEO Justin Marston notes that Campus Guardian Angel has been tested in joint exercises with a Texas school district and the FBI.
8: Whenever we've done a demonstration with law enforcement, every one of the officers who has seen this live would absolutely want drones as their wingmen.
7: And one day he sees potential for the drones to expand beyond schools, saying they can help, quote, anywhere there's a mass gathering, unquote. This is NPR News.
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17: 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It's 551. Coming up next, NPR Steve Inskeep asks Dr. Tina Shetty, a neurologist who specializes in treating concussion, how the youngest football player should be thinking about the risks of CTE. Stay tuned.

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1: 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Coming up next, NPR's A. Martinez talks with actor Will Forte about the long-delayed release of the movie Coyote vs. Acme. It's a live-action version of the classic Warner Brothers Roadrunner cartoons. And for today, mostly sunny and hot, a high of 103 degrees, 102 in Las Cruces. Partly cloudy tonight with a low near 79. It is 77 degrees on listener-supported 88.5 FM KTEP, online at ktep.org.
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8: Live from NPR News in Washington, I'm Dave Mattingly. It's unclear why CIA Director John Ratcliffe was in Russia's capital this week. NPR's Charles Maines in Moscow says the CIA isn't commenting.
9: In brief comments to the Washington Post, Kremlin spokesman Dmitry Peskov said Ratcliffe's trip to Russia involved contacts between security services, later telling Russian state media that President Vladimir Putin did not meet with the CIA director. The press was tipped off to Ratcliffe's arrival after flight radar trackers showed a U.S. military

0: or negotiate the release of American prisoners in Russia. The CIA declined comment when approached by NPR. Charles Maines, NPR News, Moscow.
1: Dan J. Sullivan will be one of the candidates listed on Alaska's November ballot for the U.S. Senate. The retired teacher has advanced from the state's open primary. His name will appear alongside former Democratic Congresswoman Mary Peltola and the incumbent Republican senator with the same name, Dan Sullivan. Republicans have criticized the candidacy of Dan J. Sullivan, saying it's an attempt to confuse voters. This is NPR News.
2: Live from the Texas Newsroom, I'm Matt Harab. A ruling is expected today in the extradition fight over an ICE officer in custody in South Texas. Minnesota authorities want him returned to face charges, but Governor Abbott is refusing to sign the paperwork. The Texas Tribune's Berenice Garcia reports on the hearing for Christian Castro.
3: The ICE officer was arrested in May and faces possible extradition to Minnesota on charges related to the January shooting of a Venezuelan man. But during a hearing on Tuesday, the judge said he wasn't inclined to block the Cameron County Sheriff's Office from releasing Castro, who is nearing Texas's 90-day limit for holding someone awaiting extradition. Minnesota had asked Texas to extradite Castro from Texas, but Governor Greg Abbott ordered an investigation into whether Castro legally qualifies as a fugitive, arguing he didn't flee Minnesota, but was reassigned to Texas. Minnesota's attorneys say that's irrelevant. I'm Berenice Garcia in Brownsville.
2: A school district in South Texas is off for a second day today as officials are dealing with an influx of students with COVID. The San Perlita Independent School District says the move is a precaution to curb the spread of the virus. Dr. Catherine Troisi with UT Health Houston told the Texas Standard that cases of COVID remain low but are on the rise.
4: We are seeing an increasing amount of COVID in the wastewater. However, levels of disease so far have not been high, but are increasing, and that's what we're worried about.
2: And the large wildfire west of Fort Worth has grown to 80,000 acres with only 12% of it under control. The fire started Monday afternoon, jumping lakes and creeks while consuming about 78 square miles. I'm Matt Harab in the Texas Newsroom.
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6: 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Coming up, NPR's Steve Inskeep speaks with State Department spokesperson Tommy Pigott about the Trump administration's plans to revoke U.S. visas from asylum seekers. It is 77 degrees, sunny and hot today, a high of 103.
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8: It's Morning Edition from NPR News. I'm Steve Inskeep.
9: And I'm Michelle Martin. Good morning. The Trump administration is preparing to revoke up to 200,000 immigration visas.
8: If the United States really revoked that many, it would be the largest revocation effort in U.S. history. Immigration attorneys are questioning how much it would really affect immigrants.
9: NPR immigration correspondent Sergio Martinez-Beltran is here now to talk more about this. Good morning, Sergio.
10: Good morning, Michelle.
9: So why does the government want to revoke so many visas?
10: The Trump administration says they are tackling immigration fraud, and the State Department is working with the Department of Homeland Security to identify and revoke the visas of immigrants who came to the U.S. for tourism and business and later claimed asylum. Tom Pigott, a spokesperson for the State Department, says getting a visa to later seek asylum is fraud. And that's because people applying for a tourist visa have to say why they're coming to the U.S. And the government is arguing that if the person did not tell the immigration officer they were planning on claiming asylum, they have essentially lied. And that's enough to revoke a visa.
9: Do we have a sense of how many people will be affected?
10: You know, Pigott says that 200,000 revocations will not happen in one fell swoop, but on a rolling basis. Still, Michelle, for many immigration attorneys,

0: is this latest move is performative. Here's what California-based attorney Nicolette Glazer told me.
1: This is a completely empty effort. It doesn't have any consequences. The way I understand the law and the way the law has been applied since at least I started practicing, which was about 25 years ago, this revocation of a visa has zero relevance for anything that can happen on this side of the entry, meaning with respect to status, any applications for relief or anything like that.
0: If an immigrant overstays their short-term visa, they are already breaking the law. So this new policy is just revoking visas that are already invalid.
2: So Sergio, circling back to something the administration has said regarding fraud, is it true that fraud is rampant in immigration?
0: So fraud does happen in the immigration system. People sometimes misrepresent material facts to get a benefit or a status they would not be eligible for otherwise. And there's this narrative out there that people apply for asylum to buy time and be able to eventually adjust their status. But even a report from the Government Accountability Office from 2015 shows that termination of asylum cases due to fraud are extremely rare. The State Department, though, has been using the specific case of Beto Coral. He's a Colombian national who came to the U.S. in 2015, and a few months before his stay was set to expire, he applied for asylum.
2: But that suggests that people's status could change while they're here, couldn't it? I mean, that circumstances could lead them to become targeted in such a way that would lead them to apply for asylum. But having said that, could this policy change lead to more people being arrested?
0: Yeah, presumably. For the last year and a half, the Trump administration has been trying to arrest, detain, and deport as many immigrants as possible, even when they are legally present in the U.S. or in the process of adjusting their status. Last month, Michelle, the Trump administration arrested nearly 50,000 immigrants. That's a monthly record in the second Trump term, according to an analysis by the Associated Press of arrest data. Many of these arrests have happened through partnerships between ICE and local law enforcement agencies across the country, which is a low-profile strategy that has proven to be very effective.
2: That is NPR's Sergio Martinez Beltran. Sergio, thank you.
0: You're welcome.
3: Let's talk about this some more now with Tommy Pigott, who is the State Department spokesman. Welcome back to the program.
4: Thanks for having me on.
3: Would you give me an idea of what it is that the government is trying to accomplish with this move?
4: The primary objective here is to cut down on fraud, to make sure that when people indicate something to us when they apply for a visa, that when they're here, they abide by the terms of that visa. One of the things that was just described was saying, if someone's applying for a tourist or business visa, that itself is temporary by its nature. It's given under the expectation and the clear expectation that someone returns home. So if they come to the United States and present something different, apply for a permanent status, that indicates a misrepresentation to the consular officer that was made, and therefore could be grounds for looking at that and saying, is a revocation appropriate of that visa?
3: I could definitely imagine somebody planning in advance to get a tourist visa and then apply for asylum later, but we can also imagine in a fast-changing world that someone came to the United States and then needed to apply for asylum. Are you going to presume that people committed fraud if this pattern comes up at all?
4: Well, look, asylum cases will still be adjudicated. That's something that happens through DHS. But fundamentally, once again, if someone indicates a desire to stay permanently in the United States, then that visa, which is given on the express condition that someone's going to be returning home after a certain period of time, is no longer applicable.
3: As you know, many non-citizens here, such as some of these visa holders, I would presume, are connected to U.S. citizens. The asylum seeker is their brother or their cousin or, in some cases, even their employee, someone close to them. What do you say to American citizens who may feel their lives are disrupted by this move?
4: Well, again, fundamentally, this is meant to ensure that if someone is here on a short-term visa but indicates a desire to stay permanently, then that short-term visa no longer reflects actually what their desire is here. It is important to point out, and this is something the deputy secretary has spoken to, that we do see a large number of frivolous asylum claims. Part of what we want to do here is make sure we have a system in place that is able to properly go through both asylum claims, properly give people visas that actually apply to their circumstances. I think that's a common sense approach. Let's just make sure we actually have an appropriate understanding of who's actually in this country.
3: Many people voted for President Trump on immigration issues, and what they wanted was for serious criminals to be removed from the country. And some people expressed concern that the immigration sweep has gone far beyond that. What would you say to people who might look at this and think this is just another way of going after somebody who has a technical paperwork problem?
4: I think the way that you ensure that you have a system that both works but also has a secure border, both at the southwest border but also who we're allowing legally, is to have consistency, is to make sure that laws are enforced fairly, enforced across the board. And that's what we're doing. I would also note that much of what we're doing from visas has to do with revoking visas from people with criminal activity, including DUIs, assaults, and thefts. So, of course, we're going after those that are breaking the law, undermining our national security. But importantly, to have a system that functions, we need systems that make sense, and we need to cut down on fraud and abuse. And that's exactly what we're committed to do.
3: Is part of the larger goal here to tell the world or potential asylum seekers, listen, we're just not open, we're not available to you?
4: Part of the goal here is certainly to say, if you are intending on misrepresenting yourself to the United States, there will be consequences. So that is certainly part of the goal.
3: But do I understand the larger picture here? The United States is also pausing asylum interviews, limiting the kinds of refugees that would be welcome in the United States, in some cases saying only people from South Africa would be welcome, that sort of thing.
4: Look, when it comes to each one of these different statuses, we did see under the previous administration what was, in our view, an abuse of many of these legal pathways. And part of what we have to have here is a reevaluation. That is true. Making sure that we're bringing to an end the era of mass migration, which we view as not helping the United States, not helping people, but actually helping to facilitate a lot of the insidious actors that work to profit off of mass migration. So we're going to make sure that we have policies in place that bring the era of mass migration to an end. And that includes, in our view, certain pathways that were quote unquote legal pathways, but that we viewed were abused by the previous administration. And we view are bringing back more into line what they were meant to do historically, meant to do in law, meant to do in practice.
3: Tommy Pigott is the State Department spokesman. Thanks for your time.
4: Thanks for having me on.
3: This is NPR News.
5: 6:42 on KTEP. Coming up on KTEP News in depth, a local archaeologist says early construction in the Big Bend region has damaged a historic site in Presidio County. Stay tuned. And the UTEP Centennial Museum and Chihuahuan Desert Gardens invites you to its Fall Flora Fest. Coming up fairly soon, Saturday, September 19th from 9 a.m. to 3 p.m. at the UGLC Plaza. 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Not seeing any major issues along the roadways on I-10 east or westbound. Loop 375 is clear and no issues on the Patriot Freeway.
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2: Good morning. I'm Michelle Martin. Almost 1,800 people in Japan helped move a castle this week. Hirosaki Castle was moved to repair some earthquake damage, and now it needs to be put back. Japanese officials are using a method called hikiya, in which a structure is moved without being dismantled. Teams alternated pulling on ropes to inch the 360-ton building toward its original location. They got about 6 feet closer this weekend. How many people can say they played tug-of-war with a castle and won? It's Morning Edition.
10: Support for NPR comes from this station and from the estate of Joan B. Kroc, whose bequest serves as an enduring investment in the future of public radio and seeks to help NPR be the model for high-quality journalism in the 21st century.
5: This is KTEP News in Depth. I'm Sam Cassiano. As the Trump administration moves forward with building a border wall in the Big Bend region, a local archaeologist says early construction has damaged a historic site in Presidio County. It's where 15 Hispanic men and boys from a village on the Rio Grande were murdered by a group of Texas Rangers, soldiers, and local ranchers. The tragedy in 1918 would come to be known as the Porvenir Massacre. As Marfa Public Radio's Zoe Curlin reports, descendants say the damage to this important site further erases a painful history that they have worked for years to bring to light.
11: Off a rugged dirt road near the U.S.-Mexico border, spindly ocotillo stems burst from the ground, vivid green against the vast sandy desert stretching towards the Sierra Vieja Mountains. Archaeologist David Keller sidesteps cacti and thorny brush.
12: So you see the rock bluff over there. You see where the flowers are.
11: He points out a small bouquet of plastic sunflowers, a memorial to the tragedy that took place right here more than 100 years ago.
12: That was the rock bluff that they lined him up against and killed him. Shot him.
11: About a decade ago, Keller led an archaeological dig at the Porvenir Massacre site, camping out with a small crew, sifting through the sediment, taking care not to disturb anything. The desert climate here has kept the site remarkably well preserved through time. By studying bullet fragments and cartridge casings, Keller and his team uncovered new details about the massacre that implicated the U.S. military in the killings. The site has remained virtually untouched for decades, until now.
12: What we're looking at now is the actual Porvenir Massacre site. We're basically in the site right now, and there's a huge bladed scar running right through it.
11: What Keller calls a scar is a new road for the border wall being built by Barnard Construction, the firm awarded nearly $2 billion to build a lengthy stretch of the wall. Keller calls the damage a, quote, slap in the face.
12: It's a loss of an irreplaceable cultural resource, a place in the landscape that's important to descendant communities. It's just so disrespectful. You can't put this back together.
11: U.S. Customs and Border Protection did not answer questions about the construction's impact on the Porvenir site, but in a statement, the agency said it sought input from the public on the border wall's potential impacts to the environment and culture. Local officials worry the damage is just beginning. Incoming Presidio County Commissioner Susan Hayes has been tracking the wall closely and talking with landowners in the project's path. She says the wall could wipe out the entire Porvenir site.
13: That's going to push them up against the bluff where the massacre took place and where there's absolutely probably still artifacts buried in the sand and has not been completely excavated and documented.
11: Descendants of the massacre victims have worked for years to educate people about this often undertold piece of border history. Now, they say, the destruction of the site is a step backwards. Arlinda Valencia is the great-granddaughter of Longino Flores, one of the men killed in the massacre.
14: For more than a century, nobody knew about it. Now that we have found it and we're actually doing some research on it, they're coming and bulldozing over it. To me, that's heartless.
11: It wasn't until 2006, at her father's funeral, that Valencia learned the true story of what happened during the massacre. She says she was shocked.
14: People can go out there and say, well, it's just a piece of desert, but it's not for us. For us, it's our history that's there. We lost fathers and we lost husbands. They lost their entire community.
11: Valencia says she's all for border security, but she says the border wall plan and the way it's related to the state of the immigration debate in the U.S. these days reminds her of the racist rhetoric used to justify the killings at Porvenir.
14: It's here. The same story. They're not like us. Therefore, let's get them. Let's send them back.
11: Historian Monica Munoz Martinez helped get the state of Texas to approve a historical marker commemorating the massacre in 2018. She says the site has taught researchers more about a turbulent era of life on the border.
15: Regardless of whether somebody was a United States citizen or a Mexican national, people were being profiled as bandits or revolutionaries, and it was a period in which law enforcement vigilantes enjoyed a culture of impunity.
11: Yolanda Mesa is another descendant of Longino Flores. She says when she makes the pilgrimage to the site, she recalls a video of her great-uncle Juan Flores, who survived the massacre, walking around Porvenir, remembering what life was like.
16: He's pointing and he's saying, you know, Utemio Gonzalez lived on that side of the pilon. Roman lived over there. There was all these houses right here. The crops were close to the river. When I'm there, I could visualize what he is saying.
11: Border wall near Porvenir remains temporarily halted due to a dust-up between contractors and a state agency. Still, Mesa feels new urgency around visiting the site and is organizing a group trip out to Porvenir in October. She says descendants feel this might be their last chance to see it before it's destroyed. I'm Zoe Curland in Marfa.
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1: 719 on KTEP, just another hot day with temperatures above 100 degrees. 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That's R-A-I-Z.us. Along the roadways, no issues to report. The LIMS International 5K Run and 1 Mile Walk will take place September 5th at 8 a.m. at Nation's Tobin Park, 8831 Railroad Drive. The packet pickup will be Friday, September 4th from noon to 6 at the Up and Running, 3233 North Mesa, Suite 205. All proceeds provide prosthetic limbs to amputees in developing countries. 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
4: In my on the next Fresh Air, we remember Dolly Parton, who has died at the age of 80. We'll feature our interview from 2001 and listen to some of her great music. 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In

0: performances. Our Lucio Vasquez reports.
1: U.S. District Judge David Hittner says the law is so broad and vague that it violates the First Amendment. Senate Bill 12 restricts certain sexually oriented performances on public property or in front of children. Hittner first struck down the law in 2023, but an appeals court later set aside that decision, allowing the law to take effect in March. Austin drag performer Bridget Bandit is a plaintiff in the lawsuit.
2: Very happy that this was blocked. I mean, this is the second time it's been ruled unconstitutional, so it's kind of like having flashbacks, you know.
1: The new ruling permanently blocks Texas Attorney General Ken Paxton from enforcing the law. Paxton called the decision profoundly flawed and says he'll appeal. I'm Lucio Vasquez in Houston.
0: A Dallas judge will decide who gets custody over a newborn with a heart defect, his surrogate or his genetic parents. Our Tolawana Yosibemowo reports the two women in the case testified in court yesterday.
3: McKenna West was 20 weeks pregnant with Omar Ahmed and Nasheen Gilker's fetus when doctors detected a fetal heart abnormality. West fled from Alaska to Texas to have the baby and get him medical care, which she claims the couple didn't want. The couple denies refusing care and says they'll do what it takes to keep their son alive. A judge upheld an order preventing West from seeing or making decisions for the baby, who has received surgery. West now argues she's the child's legal mother under Texas law because she gave birth to him. I'm Toluwani Osibamowo in Dallas.
0: And I'm Matt Harrop in the Texas newsroom.
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8: This is Morning Edition from NPR News. I'm Michelle Martin.
9: And I'm Steve Inskeep. Good morning. South Carolina Republicans have chosen Senator Darlene Graham to run for their party in November. She was appointed to fill the Senate seat of her late brother Lindsey Graham, and the election is to establish who has that job next year. Graham defeated Congressman Ralph Norman. South Carolina Public Radio's Luis Alfredo Garcia is covering this. Good morning.
10: Good morning. Thanks for having me.
9: Glad to have you. What did Darlene Graham say about her win?
10: So in her victory speech, she said she's ready to run and serve a full term.
11: We lost a giant in Lindsey. We've grieved as a family, and we've all grieved together as a state, haven't we? But tonight, you know what? We stand back up the way South Carolinians have done and look forward to the future.
10: So both Graham and Norman were making stops in different cities leading up to Tuesday, but Graham had the direct backing of President Donald Trump. And I mean, South Carolina is a solid red state where he's still influential.
9: Sure.
10: So, you know, he supported her appointment initially and then said at a rally in Myrtle Beach on Friday that he encouraged her to run. He straight up said, you know, he called her to run. And that northeast area of South Carolina where the rally was key to Graham's victory. The third place candidate in the August 11th special primary election, well, he won 8 Republican heavy counties in that area, and then he endorsed Graham, so she got a lot of those voters. Now she'll face Democratic nominee Annie Andrews in November.
9: So what do South Carolina voters tell you about why they supported her?
10: Bottom line, I was out at the polls talking to people on Tuesday. A lot of people liked that she was a political outsider, despite her brother's history. Trump's super PAC, MAGA Inc., spent more than $800,000 on the day before the election for get-out-the-vote robocalls and texts, so a lot of people were hearing about her leading up to Tuesday, and people felt like she stuck to conservative principles in poor

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1: And good morning. It's 7:42 on KTEP. Thanks for tuning in to Morning Edition. Along the roadways, traffic is steady, a bit heavy right around Lee Trevino and Loma Land, westbound and up near Montana at Loop 375, northbound. All clear in the downtown area, and a bit of congestion at Loop 375 and Schuster. 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Temperature at 76 degrees in El Paso, 71 in Las Cruces.
2: 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I'm Steve Seal. 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
8: Good morning, I'm Steve Inskeep. The Spanish town of Buñol will be messy today. 7 truckloads of tomatoes were delivered in preparation for La Tomatina, the world's largest food fight. Around 22,000 people will chuck tomatoes at each other and paint the town red. People fly in from all over the world for this. No winner, no prize. When it's over, contestants can clean up and sit down to a meal. Hopefully there is no shortage of ketchup. It's Morning Edition.
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8: 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I'm Steve Inskeep.
9: And I'm Michelle Martin. Good morning. With the start of the academic year, several schools in Georgia, Florida, and Colorado are testing out new safety devices, drones. They're designed to confront a school shooter before police arrive. The drones can deploy strobe lights, sirens, and pepper gel. They can break windows, and as a last resort, they can ram into a threat.
10: The drones live in boxes that look like air conditioning boxes up near the ceiling, similar to the sprinkler system.
9: That's Justin Marston. He's CEO of Mithril Defense, which makes the Campus Guardian Angel drone system for schools.
10: And they only come out when a teacher or member of staff has said that there's an imminent threat to life. And then they're flown by our elite drone pilots who are based in Austin under the direction of our tactical teams.
9: Marston says drones can move faster than a human officer on site can and take greater risks. And he says schools will provide his team with live security camera footage, which they'll use to support officers responding to the scene in real time.
10: And we talk to them through an earpiece so they know what they're walking into. And we want to degrade that shooter as much as possible to minimize the chance that an officer makes a mistake in the heat of the moment.
9: To help us assess this technology, we called Kenneth Trump. He's president of the consulting group National School Safety and Security Services. He has a doctorate in education and a long background in school security. And for the record, he's not related to the president. I asked Mr. Trump what he thinks of drones in schools.
11: It's well intended, but I'm concerned that it's not well thought out for a pre-K through 12 education system. The best school security systems walk the hallways, know the kids, and can make decisions in real time. The bottom line is schools are not battlefields.
9: Hmm. What I really think I hear you saying is that relationships are actually the most important school safety device, the relationships between the kids and the adults and the kids and each other.
11: That's absolutely accurate. $1 million spent on technology won't compensate for weak supervision, a lack of connectedness and relationships with kids, limited support services for kids, or the inability to intervene directly on site to prevent an incident before it escalates to violence.
9: To that end, like a board member of a Colorado school that is implementing the drones told the Colorado Sun that they're meant to bridge that gap before the cops get there. What about that argument?
11: I understand the intention, but nothing beats a human on the front lines. A school resource officer's in our schools, and there's no guarantee that this is going to work beyond demonstrations, and the potential unintended consequences are really too great.
9: Do you see a tendency on the part of schools to try to lean into technology as a solution to what you are identifying as relationship problems?
11: Absolutely. And that often results in target hardening. There's a role for some technology, and certainly. But what's happened now is this is an industry that's multi-billion with a B dollars a year. Administrators are bombarded with all this marketing of promises that many times are questionable. But if we had a solution, we wouldn't be having this conversation now, because this complex, wicked problem would have been solved decades ago.
9: That's Kenneth Trump of the consulting group National School Safety and Security Services. For his part, CEO Justin Marston notes that Campus Guardian Angel has been tested in joint exercises with a Texas school district and the FBI.
10: Whenever we've done a demonstration with law enforcement, every one of the officers who has seen this live would absolutely want drones as their wingmen.
9: And one day he sees potential for the drones to expand beyond schools, saying they can help, quote, anywhere there's a mass gathering, unquote. This is NPR News.
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1: 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Moving up on 751. Temperature at 76 degrees this morning, 71 in Las Cruces. 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Also, why a debate on the future of Escarity Park has ruffled some feathers. 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

0: officials expect the death toll to rise. The Indian state of Bihar, which receives river water downstream from Nepal, has also issued a flood alert. Omkar Khandekar, NPR News, Mumbai.
1: Officials in Pakistan say more than a dozen newborns have been killed in a fire at a hospital in Islamabad. That fire broke out early this morning local time when an air conditioning unit compressor exploded. I'm Dave Mattingly in Washington.
2: 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And up next on Morning Edition, NPR's Steve Inskeep speaks with State Department spokesperson Tommy Pigott about the Trump administration's plan to revoke U.S. visas from asylum seekers. Yes, another hot day ahead with a high close to 103 degrees. Stay hydrated, down to 79 degrees overnight. Traffic along the roadways is steady. There is an incident at I-10 West at Yarborough.
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4: It's Morning Edition from NPR News. I'm Steve Inskeep.
5: And I'm Michelle Martin. Good morning. The Trump administration is preparing to revoke up to 200,000 immigration visas.
4: If the United States really revoked that many, it would be the largest revocation effort in U.S. history. Immigration attorneys are questioning how much it would really affect immigrants.
5: NPR immigration correspondent Sergio Martinez-Beltran is here now to talk more about this. Good morning, Sergio.
6: Good morning, Michelle.
5: So why does the government want to revoke so many visas?
6: The Trump administration says they are tackling immigration fraud, and the State Department is working with the Department of Homeland Security to identify and revoke the visas of immigrants who came to the U.S. for tourism and business and later claimed asylum. Tom Pigott, a spokesperson for the State Department, says getting a visa to later seek asylum is fraud. And that's because people applying for a tourist visa have to say why they're coming to the U.S. And the government is arguing that if the person did not tell the immigration officer they were planning on claiming asylum, they have essentially lied. And that's enough to revoke a visa.
5: Do we have a sense of how many people will be affected?
6: You know, Pigott says that 200,000 revocations will not happen in one fell swoop, but on a rolling basis. Still, Michelle, for many immigration attorneys, this latest move is performative. Here's what California-based attorney Nicolette Glazer told me.
7: This is a completely empty effort. It doesn't have any consequences. The way I understand the law and the way the law has been applied since at least I started practicing, which was about 25 years ago, this revocation of a visa has zero relevance for anything that can happen on this side of the entry, meaning with respect to status, any applications for relief or anything like that.
6: If an immigrant overstays their short-term visa, they are already breaking the law. So this new policy is just revoking visas that are already invalid.
5: So Sergio, circling back to something the administration has said regarding fraud, is it true that fraud is rampant in immigration?
6: So fraud does happen in the immigration system. People sometimes misrepresent material facts to get a benefit or a status they would not be eligible for otherwise. And there's this narrative out there that people apply for asylum to buy time and be able to eventually adjust their status. But even a report from the Government Accountability Office from 2015 shows that termination of asylum cases due to fraud are extremely rare. The State Department, though, has been using the specific case of Beto Coral. He's a Colombian national who came to the U.S. in 2015, and a few months before his stay was set to expire, he applied for asylum.
5: But that suggests that people's status could change while they're here, couldn't it? I mean, that circumstances could lead them to become targeted in such a way that would lead them to apply for asylum. But having said that, could this policy change lead to more people being arrested?
6: Yeah, presumably. For the last year and a half, the Trump administration has been trying

0: to arrest, detain, and deport as many immigrants as possible, even when they are legally present in the U.S. or in the process of adjusting their status. Last month, Michelle, the Trump administration arrested nearly 50,000 immigrants. That's a monthly record in the second Trump term, according to an analysis by the Associated Press of Arrest Data. Many of these arrests have happened through partnerships between ICE and local law enforcement agencies across the country, which is a low-profile strategy that has proven to be very effective.
1: That is NPR's Sergio Martinez Beltran. Sergio, thank you.
0: You're welcome.
2: Let's talk about this some more now with Tommy Pigott, who is the State Department spokesman. Welcome back to the program.
3: Thanks for having me on.
2: Would you give me an idea of what it is that the government is trying to accomplish with this move?
3: The primary objective here is to cut down on fraud, to make sure that when people indicate something to us when they apply for a visa, that when they're here, they abide by the terms of that visa. One of the things that was just described was saying, if someone's applying for a tourist or business visa, that itself is temporary by its nature. It's given under the expectation and the clear expectation that someone returns home. So if they come to the United States and present something different, apply for a permanent status, that indicates a misrepresentation to the consular officer that was made, and therefore could be grounds for looking at that and saying, is a revocation appropriate of that visa?
2: I could definitely imagine somebody planning in advance to get a tourist visa and then apply for asylum later. But we can also imagine in a fast-changing world that someone came to the United States and then needed to apply for asylum. Are you going to presume that people committed fraud if this pattern comes up at all?
3: Well, look, asylum cases will still be adjudicated. That's something that happens through DHS. But fundamentally, once again, if someone indicates a desire to stay permanently in the United States, then that visa, which is given on the express condition that someone's going to be returning home after a certain period of time, is no longer applicable.
2: As you know, many non-citizens here, such as some of these visa holders, I would presume, are connected to U.S. citizens. The asylum seeker is their brother or their cousin or, in some cases, even their employee, someone close to them. What do you say to American citizens who may feel their lives are disrupted by this move?
3: Well, again, fundamentally, this is meant to ensure that if someone is here on a short-term visa but indicates a desire to stay permanently, then that short-term visa no longer reflects actually what their desire is here. It is important to point out, and this is something the deputy secretary has spoken to, that we do see a large number of frivolous asylum claims. Part of what we want to do here is make sure we have a system in place that is able to properly go through both asylum claims, properly give people visas that actually apply to their circumstances. I think that's a common sense approach. Let's just make sure we actually have an appropriate understanding of who's actually in this country.
2: Many people voted for President Trump on immigration issues, and what they wanted was for serious criminals to be removed from the country. And some people expressed concern that the immigration sweep has gone far beyond that. What would you say to people who might look at this and think this is just another way of going after somebody who has a technical paperwork problem?
3: I think the way that you ensure that you have a system that both works but also has a secure border, both at the southwest border but also who we're allowing legally, is to have consistency, is to make sure that laws are enforced, enforced fairly, enforced across the board. And that's what we're doing. I would also note that much of what we're doing from visas has to do with revoking visas from people with criminal activity, including DUIs, assaults, and thefts. So, of course, we're going after those that are breaking the law, undermining our national security. But importantly, to have a system that functions, we need systems that make sense, and we need to cut down on fraud and abuse. And that's exactly what we're committed to do.
2: Is part of the larger goal here to tell the world or potential asylum seekers, listen, we're just not open, we're not available to you?
3: Part of the goal here is certainly to say, if you are intending on misrepresenting yourself to the United States, there will be consequences. So that is certainly part of the goal.
2: But do I understand the larger picture here? The United States is also pausing asylum interviews, limiting the kinds of refugees that would be welcome in the United States, in some cases saying only people from South Africa would be welcome, that sort of thing.
3: Look, when it comes to each one of these different statuses, we did see under the previous administration what was, in our view, an abuse of many of these legal pathways. And part of what we have to have here is a reevaluation. That is true. Making sure that we're bringing to an end the era of mass migration, which we view as not helping the United States, not helping people, but actually helping to facilitate a lot of the insidious actors that work to profit off of mass migration. So we're going to make sure that we have policies in place that bring the era of mass migration to an end. And that includes, in our view, certain pathways that were quote unquote legal pathways, but that we viewed were abused by the previous administration. And we view are bringing back more into line what they were meant to do historically, meant to do in law, meant to do in practice.
2: Tommy Pigott is the State Department spokesman. Thanks for your time.
3: Thanks for having me on.
2: This is NPR News.
4: You'll find a bit of a backup in traffic on I-10 west at Zaragoza. That's heading westbound. There is an incident I-10 west at Yarborough. Some slight delays there. 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Partnered with the Heart Gallery, the Child Guidance Center, and court-appointed special advocates, serving all youth ages 11 to 17 for up to 21 days. It's all free, all the time. 3710 Altura Avenue in El Paso. More information at 915-330-3309513. That's 330-9513. Temperature at 78 degrees. KTEP News up next.
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11: Good morning, I'm Michelle Martin. Almost 1,800 people in Japan helped move a castle this week. Hirosaki Castle was moved to repair some earthquake damage, and now it needs to be put back. Japanese officials are using a method called hikiya, in which a structure is moved without being dismantled. Teams alternated pulling on ropes to inch the 360-ton building toward its original location. They got about 6 feet closer this weekend. How many people can say they played tug-of-war with a castle and won? It's Morning Edition.
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13: This is KTEP News in Depth. I'm Sam Cassiano. As the Trump administration moves forward with building a border wall in the Big Bend region, a local archaeologist says early construction has damaged a historic site in Presidio County. It's where 15 Hispanic men and boys from a village on the Rio Grande were murdered by a group of Texas Rangers, soldiers, and local ranchers. The tragedy in 1918 would come to be known as the Porfenir Massacre. As Marfa Public Radio's Zoe Curlin reports, descendants say the damage to this important site further erases a painful history that they have worked for years to bring to light.
14: Off a rugged dirt road near the U.S.-Mexico border, spindly ocotillo stems burst from the ground, vivid green against the vast sandy desert stretching towards the Sierra Vieja Mountains. Archaeologist David Keller sidesteps cacti and thorny brush.
15: So you see the rock bluff over there. You see where the flowers are.
14: He points out a small bouquet of plastic sunflowers, a memorial to the tragedy that took place right here more than 100 years ago.
15: That was the rock bluff that they lined him up against and killed him. Shot him.
14: About a decade ago, Keller led an archaeological dig at the Porvenir Massacre site, camping out with a small crew, sifting through the sediment, taking care not to disturb anything. The desert climate here has kept the site remarkably well preserved through time. By studying bullet fragments and cartridge casings, Keller and his team uncovered new details about the massacre that implicated the U.S. military in the killings. The site has remained virtually untouched for decades, until now.
15: What we're looking at now is the actual Porvenir Massacre site. We're basically in the site right now, and there's a huge bladed scar running right through it.
14: What Keller calls a scar is a new road for the border wall being built by Barnard Construction, The firm awarded nearly $2 billion to build a lengthy stretch of

0: the wall. Keller calls the damage a, quote, slap in the face.
1: It's a loss of an irreplaceable cultural resource, a place in the landscape that's important to descendant communities. It's just so disrespectful. You can't put this back together.
0: U.S. Customs and Border Protection did not answer questions about the construction's impact on the Porvenir site, but in a statement, the agency said it sought input from the public on the border wall's potential impacts to the environment and culture. Local officials worry the damage is just beginning. Incoming Presidio County Commissioner Susan Hayes has been tracking the wall closely and talking with landowners in the project's path. She says the wall could wipe out the entire Porvenir site.
2: That's going to push them up against the bluff where the massacre took place and where there's absolutely probably still artifacts buried in the sand and has not been completely excavated and documented.
0: Descendants of the massacre victims have worked for years to educate people about this often undertold piece of border history. Now, they say, the destruction of the site is a step backwards. Arlinda Valencia is the great-granddaughter of Longino Flores, one of the men killed in the massacre.
3: For more than a century, nobody knew about it. Now that we have found it and we're actually doing some research on it, they're coming and bulldozing over it. To me, that's heartless.
0: It wasn't until 2006, at her father's funeral, that Valencia learned the true story of what happened during the massacre. She says she was shocked.
3: People can go out there and say, well, it's just a piece of desert, but it's not for us. For us, it's our history that's there. We lost fathers and we lost husbands. They lost their entire community.
0: Valencia says she's all for border security, but she says the border wall plan and the way it's related to the state of the immigration debate in the U.S. these days reminds her of the racist rhetoric used to justify the killings at Porvenir.
3: It's here. The same story. They're not like us. Therefore, let's get them. Let's send them back.
0: Historian Monica Munoz Martinez helped get the state of Texas to approve a historical marker commemorating the massacre in 2018. She says the site has taught researchers more about a turbulent era of life on the border.
4: Regardless of whether somebody was a United States citizen or a Mexican national, people were being profiled as bandits or revolutionaries, and it was a period in which law enforcement vigilantes enjoyed a culture of impunity.
0: Yolanda Mesa is another descendant of Longino Flores. She says when she makes the pilgrimage to the site, she recalls a video of her great-uncle Juan Flores, who survived the massacre, walking around Porvenir, remembering what life was like.
5: He's pointing and he's saying, you know, Utemio Gonzalez lived on that side of the pilon. Roman lived over there. There was all these houses right here. The crops were close to the river. When I'm there, I could visualize what he is saying.
0: Border wall near Porvenir remains temporarily halted due to a dust up between contractors and a state agency. Still, Mesa feels new urgency around visiting the site and is organizing a group trip out to Porvenir in October. She says descendants feel this might be their last chance to see it before it's destroyed. I'm Zoe Kurland in Marfa.
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0: From Marketplace in Washington, I'm Kimberly Adams. This morning, the Commerce Department released the latest Personal Consumption Expenditures Price Index, or PCE, which was up 3.3% in July compared to last year. Higher prices have many consumers pulling back on discretionary spending. This week, retailer Dick's Sporting Goods said it's revising its outlook downward for the year. That includes lowering expectations for sales at its subsidiary, Foot Locker. The company blamed, quote, challenging conditions in the athletic footwear marketplace. Marketplace's Stephanie Hughes has more.
2: You've got sneakers you wear to actually be athletic in. Run, lift weights, play tennis. Then there are lifestyle sneakers. Those you wear to watch other people play tennis. That's the kind of shoe consumers are cutting back on right now.
3: Buying yet another color or version of a shoe that they already have in their closet is not something that they're willing to add to the basket these days.
2: Brian Eshelman is with Alex Partners. He says people stocked up on these athleisure brands during the pandemic. They even got fancy office-ready sneakers when they returned to work. And now with footwear and pretty much everything rising in price, consumers are hitting pause.
3: There's no real kind of big picture trend that's driving people toward purchasing more of the same.
2: Instead, people are buying fewer pairs, maybe opting for a neutral pair of white sneakers that go with a lot of outfits. This is true even for high-income consumers, says Katie Thomas, who studies consumer behavior at the consulting firm Kearney.
4: No matter who you are, there eventually does hit a point where you have enough stuff, physical goods in particular.
2: This lull won't last forever. Brian Eshelman of Alex Partners says there is constantly innovation in footwear, and eventually a new kind of sneaker will come around that'll make people want to buy a few new pairs for their closet. I'm Stephanie Hughes, Marketplace.
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0: The AI revolution may lead to wealth and happiness in the long run, but experts expect a lot of workplace disruption along the way. And if robots eat our jobs, robots also eat our taxes. AI doesn't fork over payroll tax, nor do out-of-work humans. And experts are warning this is a problem that needs work now. Marketplace's senior correspondent for Future Effects, David Brancaccio, reports from Akron, Ohio.
5: I'm looking at what resembles the granite cornerstone of a building, a slab that was once the cornerstone of the economy here in Akron. It feels like a prehistoric seat cushion.
6: This is how rubber arrived in Akron. It's just the raw rubber from the plantations and packaged it in South America.
5: It looks like concrete, but it is not concrete at all. It's rubbery. Dave Lieberth, president of the Akron History Center, has spent decades documenting the flowering, collapse, and now rebirth of what was once the tire capital of the earth. The high point?
6: In 1950, half of all motor vehicle tires in the world were made in Akron.
5: By 1982, the big blowout.
6: There was a two-week period in the early 80s when Firestone laid off 11,000 men and women in the Akron area.
5: The dominant employers here in Akron, names you know, Firestone, Goodrich, Goodyear, General Tire, were crushed by globalization, competition from non-union factories, and, relevant to our artificial intelligence discussion here, the coming of fresh technology. It was the steel-belted radial tire out of Europe. The factories here in Akron were customized to make the other kind, balloon-like bias-ply tires.
6: There were a lot of reasons to believe the radial tire was superior.
5: Radials could go 40,000 instead of 20,000 miles. Tires that don't get replaced as often were a hard sell to Akron tire companies, but consumers came to love them.
6: The chairman of BF Goodrich Company, John Ong, told me back in 2001 that the reason...
5: Actually, here's the archive.
7: I had lived through and been part of the radial revolution in the 70s, and I had seen the lack of imagination on the part of my own company and our competitors in facing that threat.
5: By 1982, employment in the tire industry had fallen by two-thirds from its peak. With so many solid jobs gone, incomes collapsed, and Akron tax revenues fell into the tank. Lieberth says combined with poor city leadership, the austerity lasted two decades.
6: Downtown really looked like a ghost town at one point.
5: And when we have governments that raise money by mainly taxing labor and labor falls off, new tech could create new fiscal nightmares in the AI era.
8: Two-thirds of federal revenue come from, in some sense, wages and salary. That if there's a shock to tax revenue from wages and salary, then that could be very disruptive to federal revenues.
5: That's Carter C. Price, an economist and mathematician at RAND, the research organization. He's co-author of a piece titled Federal Revenue When AI Replaces Labor. Keep in mind, we don't know when or how big AI job losses will be.
8: If AI does start disrupting the labor market, then there will be disruptions to federal revenue.
5: State and some city revenues as well. Price is among those calling for hard talk about whether our tax system needs an overhaul. Options include maybe a Euro-style value-added tax or taxing units of AI like we do gallons of gas, or
9: force the corporations to pay their fair share.
5: Nobel laureate and Columbia economist Joseph Stiglitz.
9: That would necessitate increasing the taxes on profits. And all of that will more than make up for the losses that you described.
5: A first step to anything, economists say, is tending to the national debt so the government isn't shackled as we enter an era of AI disruption. Fixing the debt in the current political environment? What a bizarre thought. In Akron, I'm David Brancaccio for Marketplace.
0: David is diving into solutions to the AI tax problem all week long. You can find more of his reporting at Marketplace APM on YouTube and Instagram. In Washington, I'm Kimberly Adams with the Marketplace Morning Report. 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
13: 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Still gigging.
12: 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I'm Christian McBride, and that's next time on Jazz Night in America. 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
14: Tens of thousands of acres are burning in Texas. We'll check in on containment efforts and the ongoing wildfire risk today on the Texas Standard.
15: Texas Standard is a production of KUT Austin, KERA North Texas, Houston Public Media, and Texas Public Radio in San Antonio.
14: I'm Laura Rice. Republicans from all over the country will be gathering in Texas soon to drum up support for the November election. A look at how the Texas GOP has evolved. Chinese biotech firms have become a major force in the global pharmaceutical market. What Americans should know about where new medicine may be coming from. Houston police have been collaborating with ICE. The impact on one man's life. And Dolly Parton. We went looking for a Texan who could help us remember this icon of country music and beyond, and found a longtime collaborator and friend. That and more coming up today on the Texas Standard.
16: Live from NPR News in Washington, I'm Windsor Johnston. Meta has reached a settlement with a coalition of states and some U.S. jurisdictions over its social media platforms. They accuse the tech giant of making Facebook and Instagram addictive for children and misleading the public about the risks to young users. NPR's John Brewich reports.
17: According to the proposed settlement, the owner of Facebook and Instagram would pay up to $17 billion to the states over the coming 10 years. The money would be used for things like after-school programs, public health advertising, and youth mental health programs. Meta also agreed to change features on its platforms to make them safer for minors. The changes include a 2-hour time limit and a nighttime block for kids under 18. Minors also won't see how many likes they get and won't be able to use certain beauty filters, and Meta will take on an independent auditor. The settlement is subject to the approval of the judge in the case, but if it moves forward, it could change the landscape around a wave of lawsuits against social media companies. John Ruwich, NPR News.
16: President Trump has confirmed that CIA Director John Ratcliffe recently traveled to Russia. Trump addressed recent news reports to that effect, but gave almost no details on what Ratcliffe did on the trip. NPR's Danielle Kurtzleben has more.
18: Speaking on the Glenn Beck program, Trump downplayed the significance of Ratcliffe's trip.
19: He's there, you know, very sort of semi-routine. I hate to disappoint people. We would like to see the war with Ukraine end.
18: Kremlin spokesperson Dmitry Peskov has said the meeting was strictly between security services and that Ratcliffe did not meet with President Vladimir Putin. Russia's war in Ukraine is now 4.5 years old. Before taking office, Trump repeatedly said he could end the war within one day. However, repeated White House attempts to help create a peace agreement have failed. Danielle Kurtzleben, NPR News.
16: Iran is detailing a proposed agreement to temporarily reopen the Strait of Hormuz. NPR's Hadil Al-Shalchi reports Tehran has blockaded the key waterway for 6 months, causing major disruptions to global oil supplies.
20: Iran's Deputy Foreign Minister Qasem Qaribabadi said that the proposed framework to temporarily reopen the Strait of Hormuz did not mean that the waterway would immediately open. In an interview published on Iranian state media, he called the strait a matter of Iran's national security and said that, quote, fundamental changes must be made in the entry and exit routes. Qaribabadi said that in the proposed agreement, vessels would enter through Iranian waters and exit through Omani waters. He called it a, quote, round-trip highway. He said that this route would be temporary and that Iran and Oman will negotiate a more permanent route within 30 to 60 days. Hadil Al-Shalchi, NPR News, Istanbul.
16: You're listening to NPR News from Washington. A judge in Brownsville, Texas, is expected to issue an order today in a lawsuit that seeks the extradition of an agent with U.S. Immigration and Customs Enforcement to Minnesota. The case stems from the shooting of a Venezuelan immigrant in Minneapolis. Andrew Schneider with Houston Public Media reports.
21: Minnesota is asking the court to force Texas Governor Greg Abbott to sign the extradition warrant for Christian Castro. It's also seeking a court order for Castro to be held in Cameron County Jail past Thursday out of concern he may flee if released as scheduled. Hennepin County Attorney Mary Moriarty posted on X.com that the U.S. Constitution is clear.
22: Governor Abbott is required by law to sign the governor's warrant that has been with his office since June 3rd.
21: Castro faces 4 counts of assault and 1 count of falsely reporting a crime related to his alleged shooting of Julio Sosa Solis in Minneapolis in January. Abbott says Texas officials are still investigating whether Castro is a fugitive or was simply reassigned to Texas by ICE. For NPR News, I'm Andrew Schneider in Houston.
16: The governor of Puerto Rico says the Trump administration has approved a drought disaster declaration for the island. In a post on X, Jennifer Gonzalez-Colon said the designation covers 26 municipalities and makes emergency loans available to eligible farmers and producers. Puerto Rico has been struggling with worsening drought and falling reservoir levels for weeks. The dry conditions have forced rotating water rationing across parts of the island, including the San Juan area. 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
24: 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Our current conditions in El Paso are 81 degrees with a few clouds. The time is now 9:06.
1: We'll have highs today of 100 in Houston, 101 in Dallas, 103 in Austin. All of those cities and everything in between are under a heat advisory, with the feels-like temperatures even higher than those I listed. It's the Texas Standard for Wednesday, August 26th. I'm Laura Rice. The extended period of hot, dry weather has put much of the state at risk for wildfire. And while there is some rain potential in the forecast for the next few days, tens of thousands of acres are already burning across the state. The biggest is what's being called the Ross Fire in the area between Abilene and Fort Worth, west of Mineral Wells. It had reached 80,000 acres, and evacuations were ordered for parts of Palo Pinto and Jack counties. While this is a rural area, there have been reports of structures destroyed. The Texas A&M Forest Service is also tracking other wildfires across the state, including three clustered around the area where Hamilton, Coryell, and Lampasas counties meet. Laura Stevens is Public Information Officer for the Texas A&M Forest Service. Laura, welcome back to the Texas Standard.
2: Thanks for having me.
1: So what's the current status of the big Ross Fire I mentioned?
2: So the Ross Fire, located in Palo Pinto and Jack County, is currently estimated at 80,000 acres and 12% contained.
1: So for those who aren't familiar with that area, can you give us a better sense of what's burning right now? Is it mainly farmland, or are we seeing structures at risk?
2: So the area is described by a heavy mix of juniper and hardwood with grasses in between, and it is showing a lot of topography area. So in between the Lake Palo Pinto and Possum Kingdom Lake area, there is some terrain, so it is impacting the way the fire behaves. So fire behavior is associated with the type of fuel, it's the topography, and then most importantly, the weather.
1: So I mentioned, and you said 80,000 acres. How big is that compared to others we've seen in recent Texas history? I think it was the Smokehouse Creek Fire in 2024 that set the record.
2: Yes, that is the largest wildfire in Texas history. We've had other wildfires that have been larger than this one, but this one, the Ross Fire, is currently the largest wildfire in Texas this year.
1: So you mentioned 12% contained and just the topography of the area making it really kind of ripe for the spread. And it sounds like maybe difficult for firefighters. Do you have an idea of whether firefighters might be able to get a control on that a little more in the next few days?
2: So the topography is a challenge on that one, along with the weather. So right now, firefighters are prioritizing life safety and structure protection associated with the Ross Fire. Just like with any wildfire in the state, the first priority is life safety and structure protection. So making sure that the firefighters that are there as well as the public is safe.
1: Mm-hmm. So we mentioned evacuations. Are those still in place for Palo Pinto and parts of Jack counties?
2: Correct. They are. And more information on evacuations can be found from both Palo Pinto and Jack County officials.
1: Do you have information about structures destroyed so far? I've seen some reports on that.
2: We are aware that structures have been impacted by the Ross Fire. There is an assessment team that is working to evaluate and assess the level of damage to the structures in the area, and that will be continued as conditions allow.
1: Do we know yet what caused this blaze, or is that even the focus right now? Is it really just trying to get it under control?
2: The cause of the wildfire is under investigation right now, but like I said, the focus for this fire is making sure that everyone is safe and structure protection.
1: Well, how about, I guess, shifting gears, the other fires the Forest Service is watching? I mentioned a couple of active fires closer to the central portion of the state.
2: Correct. There are three fires, like you mentioned, clustered around the town of Evant, between Hamilton, Coryell, and Lampasas County. The largest one is 2,650 acres and 75% contained. And then the next two, the Yellow Square in Coryell is 253 acres and 90% contained. And then the Adams in Lampasas County is 100 acres and 50% contained at this time.
3: Well, I mentioned there's some rain in the forecast. That's got to be a relief on some levels. But are we expecting weather conditions to make a big difference in the firefighting efforts?
2: For the Ross Fire in particular today, high winds are expected, but not to the level that we observed yesterday and the day before. The forecast shows to be roughly around 8 miles per hour with gusts up to 24 miles per hour out of the south-southwest. The humidity levels are going to be similar as to what they were yesterday, which does lead to challenging conditions for firefighters.
3: You know, I wonder about other Texans listening to this and saying, well, that's not near me, nothing to worry about. It's just been an extended period of hot, dry weather for much of Texas. Does that have the Forest Service kind of on edge or just watching that this could be a potential in many parts of the state?
2: So there is elevated fire danger for large portions of the state due to the hot, dry conditions that we've been experiencing pretty much for the whole month of August. So Texas A&M Forest Service is asking everyone to help us to prevent future wildfires. So making sure that they are aware of all their activities that could potentially cause a spark, whether that is driving your vehicle, making sure that you do not park or drive over tall grass, making sure that your vehicle is in proper working condition. And then if you are hauling a trailer or a boat or an RV, making sure those tow chains are not in contact with the ground, which could create a spark. If you're utilizing heavy equipment or machinery, making sure that there's no debris buildup in and around the engine or parts of the motor where it could get hot and combust. Making sure that if you're mowing your lawn, you're not running over anything that could create a spark on that one. The grass is really dry in certain areas around the state, and so just making sure that you're being mindful of your actions that could cause a spark.
3: Laura Stevens is Public Information Officer for the Texas A&M Forest Service. Laura, thanks so much.
2: Thank you.
3: Republicans from across the country will gather in Dallas 2 weeks from now for a national party convention aimed at rallying the GOP ahead of the midterm elections. Texas is, of course, familiar territory for Republicans. The party has dominated politics here for more than three decades. But what it means to be a Texas Republican has changed over time. The Texas Newsroom's Blaise Gainey looks at what and who defines the party in 2026.
4: This summer at the Texas GOP convention in Houston, Governor Greg Abbott gave Republicans a simple assignment.
6: Our job is to keep Texas, Texas, this election.
4: The implication there, keep Texas Republican. So what does that mean today?
7: Honestly, it depends on which Republicans you ask.
4: That's Shelby Williams, who used to chair the Collin County Republican Party.
7: There are different pockets of Republicans. Some who identify as Republican are unquestionably populist. Some, like myself, I consider myself a Reagan Republican. And then a great swath of people who identify as Republicans, maybe they're Trump Republicans, maybe they're Bush Republicans.
4: And all that gets filtered through a Texas lens.
8: Texans tend to be more conservative, so I would say they lean a little bit further right, maybe comparatively to other parts of the country.
4: Sarah Gardner is 31 and serves on the board of the Dallas Young Republicans.
8: Texas Republicans generally, I think, are aligned very much with the core conservative values.
4: Gardner points to lower taxes, limited government, personal liberty, and property rights, along with the Second Amendment and border security. But the party's priorities have broadened beyond that, especially in the last decade. Here's UTSA political scientist John Taylor.
25: Populism combined with social conservatism becomes the rule of thumb for Texas Republicans.
4: So then, who's leading the charge for the GOP in Texas today? Republican strategist Brennan Steinhauser says the answer to that question depends on when you ask it.
0: during the legislative cycle, it's the legislators and the governor that are driving the ship. But I think, you know, leading into election season, it is more of the activist base.
4: They're the ones most likely to vote in primaries, so that activist base has an enormous influence on which Republicans get on the ballot and ultimately into office. And increasingly, those voters have favored the party's most conservative candidates. According to Rice University's political scientist Mark Jones, that means
5: the ability of sort of the moderate wing to drive policy is pretty much evaporated.
4: One very big example, this year's Republican runoffs, when four-term U.S. Senator John Cornyn, long identified with the party establishment, lost to Trump-backed Ken Paxton. He praised the president in his victory speech.
9: President Trump is the leader of our party, and his endorsement in this is the most powerful force in politics.
4: What Paxton said, that's true nationally, but in state government, Mark Jones stresses that Governor Greg Abbott is top dog.
5: Greg Abbott is still in the driver's seat of the Texas Republican Party. Now, he has to share, you know, essentially with different people who are riding shotgun and shouting directions from the back seat. But, you know, he is the main driver of the Republican Party today.
4: And with its control of the Texas legislature, Republicans have been increasingly willing to use state power to pursue social and cultural goals. Another thing UT Austin's James Henson says defines Texas Republicans today.
10: The focus on limiting transgender rights, the implementation of anti-DEI policies, all of those things are examples of, you know, a culturally conservative agenda that has had great success in the legislature.
4: So a Texas Republican can be many things, a business conservative, an evangelical voter, a Trump loyalist, or all of those and more. But Shelby Williams says there's one thing that ties them all together, liberty.
7: That's the central thing that underpins all Republicans, whatever kind of Republican they think they are, no matter our identity crisis, liberty, the concept of liberty.
4: And he hopes that underlying goal helps unite Texas Republicans before the midterms. I'm Blaise Ganey in Austin.
3: Still ahead on the Texas Standard, we're headed to court. The latest on the back and forth over Texas's so-called drag ban, where things stand now, plus what we can learn about the direction of cases in the Southern District of Texas based on getting to know the new U.S. attorney there. That's just around the corner.
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0: 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Enjoy the big band night with the Jazz Exchange at the Garrison 420 East Avenue, San Antonio Avenue downtown on Wednesday, today, August 26th, starting at 7:30 until 10 in the afternoon. Our current conditions in El Paso are 81 degrees with a few clouds, and we will have a high of 103 today with a low of 79 degrees. The time is now 9:20.
1: This is the Texas Standard. I'm Laura Rice. A federal judge has once again struck down a Texas law aimed at restricting drag performances. The Texas Newsroom's Lucille Vasquez reports.
2: U.S. District Judge David Hittner says the law is so broad and vague that it violates the First Amendment. Senate Bill 12 restricts certain sexually oriented performances on public property or in front of children. Businesses can face fines, while performers could face jail time. Hittner first struck down the law in 2023, but an appeals court later set aside that decision, allowing the law to take effect in March. Austin drag performer Bridget Bandit is a plaintiff in the lawsuit.
3: Very happy that this was blocked. I mean, this is the second time it's been ruled unconstitutional, so it's kind of like having flashbacks, you know.
2: The new ruling permanently blocks Texas Attorney General Ken Paxton from enforcing the law. Paxton called the decision profoundly flawed and says he'll appeal. I'm Lucio Vasquez in Houston.
1: And you're listening to the Texas Standard. Aaron Wrights, the U.S. Attorney for the Southern District of Texas, is new to the job, but it will be up to Wrights to determine whether to prosecute the fatal shooting of a man by a federal immigration agent. Houston Public Media's Michael Atkinson sat down with Wrights and introduces us to the man leading the office.
4: Last month, Aaron Wrights was quietly tapped to lead one of the most crucial legal offices in the country.
5: The Southern District of Texas has an incredible caseload.
4: He spoke with me in a sit-down interview last week.
5: That is extraordinarily diverse, and therefore lands us, I think, as one of, if not the most active, U.S. attorney's offices in the country.
4: 2 days before he was sworn in, a federal immigration officer shot and killed Lorenzo Salgado Araujo, an undocumented Mexican immigrant who lived in Houston for decades during a targeted immigration enforcement operation. That shooting has prompted protests and outrage from the community and put a national spotlight on Houston. The FBI, Texas Rangers, and Harris County District Attorney's offices are all investigating the shooting. When those investigations are complete, Wrights will determine whether or not to federally prosecute the officer who pulled the trigger.
5: We'll follow the law wherever it may lead, as the case may be. But I back the blue. I support DHS and ICE and Border Patrol, Customs and Border Protection. These are our federal law enforcement officers doing their best.
4: Wrights has worked alongside some of the most prominent conservative voices in Texas since the start of his career in 2018. He clerked for Texas Supreme Court Justice Jimmy Blacklock, served as Senator Ted Cruz's chief of staff, and worked under Texas Attorney General Ken Paxton. Here's Wrights in 2025 telling CBS Texas about his work under Paxton.
5: Attorney General Paxton and I filed Texas v. Pennsylvania to challenge the constitutionality of the election of 2020. I led on all the border security matters.
4: He has never been elected to public office, despite two campaigns, one to serve as a state representative, the other for state attorney general. Last year, President Donald Trump appointed Wrights to the Department of Justice as assistant attorney general. During his confirmation hearing, several Democrats raised concerns about Wrights' past social media posts, many of which he had deleted. Here's California Senator Alex Padilla reading one out loud.
6: Friendly reminder that birthright citizenship is not a thing. Was this your post, yes or no?
5: That appears to be my X handle, yes, Senator.
4: Sitting down with me, Wrights says he stands by that post.
5: My position now as the U.S. attorney is that I still don't believe birthright citizenship is a thing. That doesn't mean, though, that this office is going to take its interpretation of the law into its own hands, we will follow the law.
4: In that same hearing, another post showed Wrights floating the idea of disregarding court orders that an individual disagreed with. Illinois Senator Dick Durbin questioned Wrights when that would be permissible.
7: There are some instances in which a public official is lawfully bound by the holding of a particular court, in which case that official would in fact lawfully be required to be bound by it. I can't speak, though, Ranking Member Durbin, for all instances in which that dynamic may or may not be at play given a certain lawsuit.
4: Years later, Wrights calls this civil procedure in federal courts 101.
5: Why this is controversial? I don't know.
4: Less than 3 months after his confirmation last year, he resigned from that office to run for Texas Attorney General to replace his former boss, Ken Paxton, who's running for U.S. Senate. In his campaign, Wrights made headlines for calling to revoke the citizenship of Houston Democrat Gene Wu, a Chinese American. He also said on the campaign trail that Democratic leaders could be perceived as domestic enemies of the U.S. Constitution. He ultimately placed fourth in that race, failing to advance to a runoff for the Republican nomination. Fast forward to July, and Wrights has once again returned to the political stage, this time as a U.S. attorney.
5: We have no problem investigating, pursuing, prosecuting, and holding accountable public officials of all stripes, whether you're Democrat or Republican.
4: A week after becoming U.S. attorney, Wrights released a video describing what he called preliminary findings of the ICE shooting of Lorenzo Salgado Araujo.
8: The driver shifted the van into reverse, then forward again, while an officer was partially inside the van or immediately next to it. During this confrontation between federal agents and a group of illegal aliens attempting to flee, one of the officers fired a single shot.
4: Wrights also made note that several plastic bags filled with a white crystal-like substance were in the car, saying investigators would look into possible narcotics trafficking and drug offenses. A search warrant for the van was also unsealed, saying the substance in the bags appeared consistent with methamphetamine. Here's Harris County District Attorney Sean Teer speaking on Houston Matters.
9: I've been doing this 20 years. I've never seen a federal search warrant unsealed, at least before a grand jury presentation, let alone the probable cause statement behind it.
4: Wrights, in turn, says the search warrant was never supposed to be sealed. In his telling, his office filed it and a clerical error sealed it, prompting his office to then unseal it. Weeks later, testing revealed the powder was not methamphetamines, but rather an electrolyte powder, according to public officials. But the full documentation of the tests has not been shared publicly.
5: The results of the tests came back, and we told the public what it was. In my mind, I can't find another example of more maximally transparent and honest and forthright law enforcement and investigating.
10: I suppose the question becomes, why can't you release that documentation, but you can file this public search warrant that shows or makes this allegation that there may have been drugs in the car? How can you square both of those?
5: A search warrant doesn't make an allegation of anything. Respectfully, in your case, to sort of liken them as though you were transparent here, but quote unquote, not transparent over here. Well, you're treating apples and oranges as though they were apples and apples, and they're not.
4: Since then, Wrights' office has pushed to keep at least one of the witnesses to the shooting in federal custody. Jose Trinidad Rojas Pliego, who was in the van that day, was released from custody last month. Wrights has appealed that decision to the Fifth Circuit Court of Appeals. I'm Michael Adkison reporting.
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0: For your KTEP traffic update, we do have some traffic on Rifleman Tank and also on Loop 375 and Executive. Tierra Este and Edgemere also have some light traffic. And today until Monday from 9 till 4 in the afternoon, I-10 westbound at Schuster and Executive will have a right lane closure for construction. Our current conditions in El Paso are 81 degrees with a few clouds. Today we will have a high of 103 with hot weather and a low of 79 degrees, partly cloudy. In Las Cruces, you will have a 87 degrees and fair with a high of 102.
1: Live from the Texas Newsroom, I'm Shelby Rose. A judge in Brownsville is expected to issue an order today in a lawsuit seeking to force the extradition of an ICE agent to Minnesota to face charges related to the shooting of a Venezuelan immigrant. Houston Public Media's Andrew Schneider reports.
2: Minnesota is asking the court to force Texas Governor Greg Abbott to sign the extradition warrant for Christian Castro. It's also seeking a court order for Castro to be held in Cameron County Jail past Thursday out of concern he may flee if released as scheduled. Hennepin County Attorney Mary Moriarty posted on X.com that the U.S. Constitution is clear.
3: Governor Abbott is required by law to sign the governor's warrant that has been with his office since June 3rd.
2: Castro faces four counts of assault and one count of falsely reporting a crime related to his alleged shooting of Julio Sosa Solis in Minneapolis in January. Abbott says Texas officials are still investigating whether Castro is a fugitive or was simply reassigned to Texas by ICE. I'm Andrew Schneider in Houston.
1: A Dallas judge will decide who gets custody over a newborn with a heart defect, his surrogates or his genetic parents. KERA's Toluwani Osibamowo reports the two women in the case testified in court yesterday.
4: McKenna West was 20 weeks pregnant with Omar Ahmed and Nasheen Gilker's fetus when doctors detected a fetal heart abnormality. West fled from Alaska to Texas to have the baby and get him medical care, which she claims the couple didn't want. The couple denies refusing care and says they'll do what it takes to keep their son alive. A judge upheld an order preventing West from seeing or making decisions for the baby, who has received surgery. West now argues she's the child's legal mother under Texas law because she gave birth to him. I'm Toluwani Osibamowo in Dallas.
1: A coalition of civil rights groups is seeking a new appeals hearing to defend the Texas Dream Act. Texas last year agreed to end the decades-old law that allowed students without legal status to pay in-state tuition. Attorney Cassandra Gonzalez with the Texas Civil Rights Project says what some college students are already feeling, with tuition more than doubling overnight.
5: The harsh reality is that they may no longer be able to afford to finish college. And so we know that is happening across the state.
1: The Fifth U.S. Circuit Court of Appeals rejected an appeal last month seeking to restore the law. The large wildfire west of Fort Worth has grown to 80,000 acres, and it's only about 12% contained. The fire started Monday afternoon, consuming about 78 square miles in Jack and Palo Pinto counties. I'm Shelby Rose in the Texas Newsroom.
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0: to a major force in the global market today. In fact, Texas Congressman Nathan Moran says that raises a much bigger question. Where will the medicines Americans depend on come from in the future, and who will ultimately control them? Will Maddox is a reporter who's been looking into this for the publication Fierce Biotech. Will, welcome to the Texas Standard.
1: Thank you so much. My pleasure.
0: Before we get into Congressman Moran's argument, help us understand why this matters. If American drug companies are finding promising new medicines in China, why should anyone be concerned about that?
1: Yeah, well, it depends a little bit on who you talk to. There's kind of two arguments happening. One is sort of the idea that, the U.S. needs to be in control of the medicine supply should a, geopolitical conflict arise and, China or whoever sort of cut off supplies to medicine. There's also sort of the angle of investment going into those businesses and, they're in China and perhaps, at the deficit of American sort of biotechs and drug development. Mm-hmm. So there's kind of an investment side, and there's also sort of a medicine manufacturing side that people are worried about.
0: Congressman Moran is saying China is beating us on our ground game, which pretty striking language you use in the headline of your story. What does he mean they're beating us at our ground game?
1: Yeah, his primary focus, he's worried about on the investment side in terms of where the money is flowing. But his primary focus when he spoke to me was talking about the actual ingredients that medicines are made of and the manufacturing side and how a lot of those businesses have been offshored to a lot of places, China especially. And I think, he wants to make sure that, for the existing medicines that have been made and that are, helping keep our country healthy and heal from cancer and all the things, that we have a supply and access to those medicines that isn't in danger of being interrupted by, some geopolitical conflict. There's kind of ongoing tension with China in a lot of areas, which is kind of why he sort of is thinking about this, because of the China Communist Party, select committee that he's a part of.
0: So let me get this straight. There's a potential that China may be making medicines for which they could hold the exclusive key, sort of a front to back supply chain lock. I guess Moran is suggesting that in the future, if Americans need their medicine and they are counting on it from China, well, that China might be playing a long geopolitical game here, that the U.S. could find itself held hostage by its need for medicines that only China could provide?
1: Exactly right. Yes, he's focused on the supply chain and making sure that, thinking about how Americans can have access, or that supply chain is in friendlier hands, or even better, domestic, that we're producing these medicines domestically. And should a larger conflict arise, of course, that's not the case right now. We still have, lots of business with China and the biotech world, and medicines are flowing all directions. But should a conflict arise, that could be in danger if China has, possession and control of that medicine supply chain.
0: Well, how would policymakers try to protect American competitiveness without cutting off U.S. companies or patients from potentially important medicines?
1: Well, that is definitely the rub. And the argument that's kind of going back and forth in the biotech world is that, there's congressmen and senators, there's a couple bills, that have been introduced to add scrutiny both to investment, in China, in terms of, money flowing into those businesses to help advance medicines that have been invented or come up, that have been invented in China. And then there's also, other, movements and chat to, invest domestically in, increasing manufacturing, increasing production, R&D, and that sort of thing. So there's kind of two sides to it because, to cut off investment or to sort of wall in China, in theory could cut off Americans from, innovative medicines that are coming out of China. And so there's that tension between, how do we, build up the U.S. industry, protect the supply chain, while also not limiting, Americans who need, innovative medicine, not limiting their access to medicines that might come from China. And so there's that tension is there, right, in that world.
0: Watch this space. Will Maddox certainly is. He's with Fear.

0: Pierce Biotech, and you can check out his story. We'll have a link to it at our website, texasstandard.org. Will, thanks so much for joining us.
1: Thank you.
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0: The International Museum of Art invites you to help create their 158th Window to the World Singing Tree mural until August 30th from 2 to 4 p.m. This artwork was inspired by an 8-year-old girl in 1999 who asked the world to make a painting directed towards global peace initiative through creativity, foundation, leadership, and innovation. 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The time is now 9:40.
1: It's the Texas Standard. I'm David Brown. Dolly Parton had millions of fans in Texas, but relatively few direct ties to the state. One of the strongest was with a man who's been helping to define the sound of Texas music for more than a half a century, Ray Benson. The Grammy-winning bandleader of Asleep at the Wheel first got to know Parton personally as a songwriting collaborator in the early 90s, working together on a film project. That collaboration grew into a friendship that lasted for decades. But as Parton began canceling appearances in recent weeks, she played down health concerns, saying she'd had some digestion problems and was dealing with dizziness and dehydration. Yesterday, Parton's family announced her passing at the age of 80. Today, the New York Times reports she'd been admitted to a cancer center in Nashville on Friday, unbeknownst to all except those closest to her. Ray Benson joins us now. Ray, welcome back to the Standard. You'd heard these reports about her declining health, I assume.
2: Yeah. I tried to get a hold of her, but all the numbers have changed. Yeah, it's too soon. I mean, you know, I know she's 80 years old, but to Willie's 93 and still working. So I don't know. It's a shame because the woman was not only a force of nature, a great songwriter, singer, presenter, you know, et cetera, actor, but if she did such incredible, you know, philanthropy, it's just a real, and I'm sure that will continue,
1: you know. You know, Ray, she was quite, for all that she did on stage and screen and all of that, and all the terrific songs she recorded, something that I don't think that she gets enough credit for, at least from the general public, is what a mean picker she was. She was one heck of an instrumentalist. Do you get that sense, too?
2: Well, she kind of, I'll tell you, Dave, her fingernails were too long to do anything on a guitar or banjo. So, so she had it kind of rigged up, with these open tunings that she got away with it. But her talent was singing, songwriting and being Dolly with a capital D, you know, she was something else. And anywhere she went, you know, she was Dolly, you know, Dolly with a capital D. I said to her one time, I said, oh, you know, just put on a ball cap and a bulky sweatshirt and go walk around and you can see the rest. I said, oh, Ray, they don't want, and they'd recognize me anyway.
1: Did you get a chance to, I think you got a chance to at least record a song with her. Did y'all share any co-writing credits or anything like that?
2: Oh God, I wrote 6 songs with her. I co-starred with her in a movie of the week called Wild Texas Wind. It was Dolly Parton, Ray Benson, and Gary Busey.
1: Wow.
2: And, get on YouTube there and, it'll crack you up. It was 92, I think we did, 1992. We worked very close. And then we did, she sang a duet with me on one of my solo records of one of the songs we wrote called, You Better Leave That Cowboy Alone.
1: What was she like to work with? It must be kind of hard to share songwriting duties. I don't know how that would go. Were you working long distance or were you in the same room there working on something?
2: Oh no. Yeah. No, we'd sit down face to face and work with it. And then sometimes she'd send me ideas, you know. We didn't have, back in 92, we didn't have the internet. So,
1: for sure. Yeah.
2: 91, we started working on it. No, we'd sit there and just hash them out, and she was wonderful. You know, she slapped my wrist a few times, in terms of songwriting, and you have to respect somebody of her stature to do that. you know. And it's
1: what do you mean slapped your wrist? Were you trying to get a little bit edgy or something, or what?
2: I got a little too wordy, too clever with the words, you know, and, you know, which is wonderful, man. I mean, that's what co-writing is all about. If you're lucky enough to do it with a master like her, and she was a master, you know, she had the ability to take a simple, chord form of country music and turn it into a message, you know.
1: You know, the first time I think I ever saw Dolly Parton, it was on a black and white TV, and she was with Porter Wagoner talking about those tiles and boxes of breeze. I don't know if you remember that.
2: Of course I do. Yeah, no, it's you know, that's where I first saw Dolly. In fact, I went to the Dolly and Porter show in 1972. We were in California. She came to the theater there, and me and the whole band went down and watched her. She was incredible. No, of course. No, she was, you know, from the day I started listening to country music, there was Dolly Parton.
1: What is it that, that she did for country music? She sort of cosmopolitanized it in a sense, don't you think?
2: Yeah, but she never left her hillbilly roots. Of course, you know, with, a 9 to 5, You Come Again, you know, all those pop songs, which were fabulous, and the stuff she did with Kenny Rogers, you know.
1: Right.
2: Of course, yeah, she, you know, but that's what she wanted. She wanted to be a big star. That was all there was to it. And her entire life was dedicated to that. And, it was who she was. And she, you know, that's why I call her Dolly with a capital D, you know.
1: Why do you think that she seemed to touch so many people in so many different ways all across the board? I mean, she was not just a country star, but she was, you know, she was a gay icon, you know, she was mainstream America too, you know, with everyone knew Dolly, and there are very few entertainers like that. Willie might be one, but I can't think of too many that fall into that category. I wonder what it is about what she had.
2: Well, charisma for one thing. I mean, you know, she walked into things. Second of all, her line about, you know, it takes a lot of money to make me look this cheap. Well, it was like, you know, she had to, you know, the wigs, you know, that was her funny joke was, you go, Dolly, your hair looks great. How long did it take them to do it? She said, I don't know. They're never there when they do it. she had just wigs and one time when we did that movie together, one of the scenes where she comes out of the shower and she had the wig, and the director said, you can't have that wig on. You're in the shower. And she took it off. She had beautiful hair, you know.
1: Wow. Yeah. What do you think we've lost, with Dolly's passing, Ray?
2: Well, Dolly came from nothing. Dolly came from as poor and, I don't quite have the word, but, you know, poor and lacking any, really culture of the outside world, a huge culture, a mountain culture, very strong and very beautiful. But she came from all of that and became this huge international pop star. What a journey from a holler in East Tennessee to go from that, to where, you know, it's just incredible.
1: Ray, thank you so much for taking a few moments out to talk with us about your reflections on Dolly. Sure do appreciate it, and I know a lot of people share the heartbreak that I can hear in your voice right now.
2: No, yeah, it's I'm staring at these pictures I got of her and me, and it's just like all I can say is I'm a lucky man to have known her, and the world is lucky to have been able to experience her music and her generosity and just her presence. And thank you for calling, and howdy to your great listening audience. I'll be listening to you, babe.
1: Thanks again, Ray. Take care now.
2: Adios.
1: All right. Bye-bye.
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0: We have some traffic on Bobby Grayson. Please drive safely and take alternate routes. Today and until Monday from 9 in the morning until 4 in the evening, I-10 westbound at Schuster and Executive will have a right lane closure for construction. Please plan accordingly. Our current conditions in El Paso are 81 degrees with a few clouds. We will be having a high of 103 and a low of 79 degrees, partly cloudy. In Las Cruces, current conditions are 87 degrees and fair. They will have a high of 102 and a low of 74 degrees, also partly cloudy.
4: This is the Texas Standard. I'm Laura Rice. The Houston Police Department called U.S. Immigration and Customs Enforcement more than 100 times from April through June, and officers sometimes detained people with immigration warrants for hours, waiting for agents to take them into custody. That was the subject of a fiery Houston City Council committee meeting this week. Houston Public Media's Dominic Anthony Walsh tells us about one man who was detained by HPD officers and handed over to ICE.
5: Eric Lopez met his girlfriend more than 10 years ago when he arrived in Houston at the age of 17, fleeing from gang violence in Honduras. After building a life together, he was deported to Honduras this summer, tearing the couple apart.
6: We video chat every night. Sometimes we spend 2 or 3 hours. Sometimes she gets home from work at 7 p.m., showers, makes dinner, and then calls me around 8. We finish talking around 10 when she goes to sleep.
5: He worked in construction, supporting his girlfriend and 2 kids.
6: Back in Houston, I could at least say I had a stable job, my own car, and my own things. My home, my car, my partner, my family. Here in Honduras, it's very hard to find work right now. There just aren't any jobs.
5: And, he says, it's still dangerous.
6: The gang situation hasn't changed. It's still a bit dangerous because of the gangs. So if they see you have a little money or something, they start hassling you, trying to extort you, things like that. So it's very different.
5: His return to Honduras started with a traffic stop. Randall Callinan, his attorney, said Houston police officers pulled Lopez over for allegedly rolling through a stop sign in June. According to data from the Houston Police Department, he was detained for 1 hour and 47 minutes while officers searched his car and waited for federal immigration agents to respond to a civil immigration warrant. It was one of more than 100 calls from HPD to ICE from April through June, according to HPD data.
7: I am calling this meeting to order.
5: Police Chief Noe Diaz and Executive Chief Thomas Hardin were slated to answer questions about that cooperation this week during a City Council committee meeting, but they did not show up. A lower-level official filled in for them, refusing to answer most questions about specific cases and policies. Councilmember Alejandra Salinas asked why, but Senior Assistant City Attorney Melissa Azadeh stepped in.
8: Where is Chief Diaz and where is Chief Hardin and why are they not here today?
9: As counsel for the city, I'm going to instruct Mr. Mallard not to answer that question. Those are strategic decisions made by the legal department.
5: That's because Eric Lopez filed a lawsuit against the city over the nearly 2-hour traffic stop. The lawsuit seeks a federal court order blocking HPD from detaining people over civil immigration warrants, as well as monetary damages. Still, Salinas wanted answers from HPD officials about why the department holds people for so long, up to 3.5 hours in one case.
8: Their refusal to be here is nothing short of cowardice.
5: The question centers on administrative warrants, non-criminal civil warrants issued by ICE itself, and whether HPD can detain someone while waiting for ICE to respond.
10: It's a somewhat gray area.
5: Seth Chandler is a law professor at the University of Houston.
10: There is no exact case on this point, and the question is, can they continue to detain you for a little while they wait for federal authorities to come and get you?
5: Out of the more than 100 calls from HPD to ICE, Eric Lopez is one of at least 19 people officers handed over to agents from April through June. He says he misses his life in Houston, his girlfriend, the kids, and his freedom.
6: It's the freedom you have after work. You can pursue your hobbies. For me, honestly, playing soccer was something I love doing, sharing that time with my friends or my family, just that freedom.
5: I'm Dominic Anthony Walsh in Houston.
4: And you're listening to the Texas Standard. Audience and engagement editor Wells Dunbar is in the studio with me now with the Talk of Texas. Hey, Wells.
11: Hi, Laura. Great to be with you. And yes, on the Talk of Texas this week, we are talking about food recalls, products ranging from blueberries and eggs to lettuce and jalapenos. And we're curious if these seemingly omnipresent announcements have changed how our listeners eat, how they shop, and maybe they're avoiding bagged salads, deli meat, frozen meals, certain brands, etc. Because it does seem like there have been so many in the news lately. And of course, the political dimension to this, lots of questions, lots of unanswered questions. So that's why we're trying to get to the bottom of that this week. And we're hearing from folks about whether or not it is affecting them personally. Got an email from Nicole who says there have been so many food recalls that I'm just trusting HEB to remove them from the shelves for us. Fingers crossed. Lots of empty spots on the shelves lately, and that goes to the role that our retailers have to fill in these times, because as Nicole wrote, there have been so many. It's a difficult thing to keep track of by yourself, and that's a feeling that another listener picks up on, Anne Sansone, via Facebook. She says she's staying away from most of the tainted foods, but it's hard to keep up lately. Mm-hmm. What else is there? Moreover, she writes, it's the distrust of the system that's worse than missing out on some nutritious foods. And I think there is something to that, these questions. Even if you do go ahead with it, just that discomfort, I think I was telling someone the other day, I took a photo of a salad kit I had in my fridge, uploaded it to ChatGPT, said, are there any recalls associated with this product? Thankfully, there were not. But those are the sorts of things that I'm hearing from people. And we want to hear from our listeners out there. So easy to do. Go to texasstandard.org/talk and upload a voicemail message for us. Super simple. Just go there on your smartphone, press record, and tell us if whether or not these recalls are affecting you personally, the way you shop, the way you eat, etc. Because we're getting some good responses already. But we'd love to hear yours again there at texasstandard.org/talk. Lots to talk about
4: there. Yeah. You know, my family doesn't eat out that much, but that's kind of another layer of concern for a lot of people, right? You know, you're trusting your grocery store. You're also trusting, those who are preparing food elsewhere for you and making sure that they're keeping track.
11: No. I didn't even think about that because we hardly ever eat out now, it seems like, too, Laura. You know, birds of a feather.
4: Saving the dollar when we can.
11: Gotta do it. Gotta stretch them. Shifting gears, the death of Dolly Parton at 80 years old, monumental, especially, we feel it deeply in Texas and here in a music city like Austin, but across the entire state. Many listeners deeply affected by her death. Amy Ferris on our Facebook page says, I can't quit crying. We lost a truly good human, an anchor for doing what's right and just and kind. She did so much for so many without judgment and really did leave an indelible legacy. You know, it's like we heard earlier in the program, David's conversation with the Sleep at the Wheels, Ray Benson, on that musical legacy, but just so many personal, legacies that she founded. Everything from donating like 300 million books to helping fund the Moderna COVID vaccine. It's incredible.
4: Yeah.
11: So an incredible life that many people are paying tribute to and remembering online, Laura.
4: Yes. Our executive producer, Rhonda Fanning, a huge Dolly Parton fan. We all were thinking of her when the news came out. 80 years old, it really feels like we should have had at least another 15 years of Dolly Parton. Remember with us and let us know what you're thinking over at texasstandard.org/talk. You can also just send us a message. We love your feedback. You can also find us on YouTube these days. Every episode of Texas Standard is there along with some extended interviews. We'll see you back here tomorrow.
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14: Are you washed in the blood of Can you name an army with outposts in over 100 countries, yet zero weapons? You're on the Soundbeat. While dictating a letter to his secretary, former Methodist minister William Booth described his do-gooder organization as a volunteer army. His son Bramwell piped up saying, "I'm no volunteer." And William amended his statement saying instead, "We are a Salvation Army." And the rest, as they say, is history. Members wore military uniforms, were given titled ranks, and carried on the Army's mission of tending to the poor and needy. From its start in London in 1865, the organization has established centers in 113 nations worldwide. 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It was the first ever recording of a Charles Ives song and was made on December 5th, 1934. 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True story. 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Soundbeat is produced at the Belfer Audio Archive, Syracuse University Library. I'm Brett Barry.
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18: Hi, from NPR News, I'm Lakshmi Singh. Meta has reached a settlement with a large consortium of states to resolve a lawsuit that alleged social media platforms, which include Instagram and Facebook, were intentionally designed to get teenagers and children addicted. At its trial in California, Meta denied the allegations. But NPR's John Ruich reports the tech giant still agreed to pay billions in penalties to resolve the landmark case.
19: Meta will pay $17 billion to the states over 10 years. It will also change the way that its platforms work. There will be a daily time limit of 2 hours for users under 18 and a nighttime block, both of which can only be lifted by a parent. Minors will not see how many likes or reactions their posts get. Meta will put in place measures to identify and remove kids under 13 from its platforms, and it'll bring in an independent auditor, and it will be barred from making deceptive statements about its safety features.
18: NPR's John Ruich reporting. The Justice Department is suing a municipal court in Columbus, Ohio, over a policy that bars federal immigration arrests at or near the county courthouse. NPR's Carrie Johnson reports on the Trump administration's most recent actions to enforce hardline immigration policies.
20: The Justice Department says taking people into custody at courthouses is safer for federal officers and the public. DOJ is suing the court in Franklin County, Ohio, over a policy that forbids immigration arrests of people attending court proceedings or conducting other lawful business. The new lawsuit says the federal government has, quote, exclusive authority to establish uniform rules on immigration. A spokeswoman for the court in Franklin County says it won't comment on pending litigation. The Trump administration has sued other states, including Connecticut, New York, and New Jersey, for allegedly thwarting federal immigration enforcement. Carrie Johnson, NPR News.
18: President Trump's pressing world leaders to join him in economically isolating Iran. But U.S. allies in the Gulf are not all rushing to embrace the White House's new Operation Economic Outcast. NPR's Aya Batrawi has the latest.
21: The United Arab Emirates joined Trump's pressure campaign, announcing last week it was cutting off all economic and trade ties with Iran. It was one of Iran's top global trade partners. For its part, Saudi Arabia's long-backed economic pressure over military escalation to deal with Iran. But Qatar, which shares a massive underwater gas reserve with Iran, is expressing reservations after the latest raft of U.S. sanctions. Although Qatar was hit hard by Iran during the war and hosted the largest number of U.S. troops in the region, it's calling for a return to negotiations, not further escalation. Meanwhile, the foreign minister of Oman visited Iran this week. The two countries, which border the Strait of Hormuz, say they're discussing a plan that could temporarily reopen the waterway to ships. Aya Batrawi, NPR News, Dubai.
18: This is NPR News. More than a month after Senator Lindsey Graham died in the middle of his re-election campaign, South Carolina voters have chosen his younger sister to be the Republican candidate in November's midterm elections. Darlene Graham defeated Congressman Ralph Norman in the special primary runoff yesterday. Weeks ago, the political newcomer was appointed to serve the remainder of her brother's term. President Trump's endorsement of Darlene Graham was widely viewed as an important test of his influence on the Republican base. Georgia also held an election to replace a lawmaker who died. Marcy Scott ran to serve the remaining few months of her late father, Congressman David Scott's term, but rival Everton Blair won. Two other candidates will compete for the District 13 House seat in November. Cyber criminals are targeting teachers, students, and parents as the new school year begins. NPR's Jenna McLaughlin has more.
1: Cybersecurity researchers from antivirus company Bitdefender are tracking back-to-school-themed scams, targeting anxious families and educators getting ready for the new school year. According to the research, these particular text messaging scam campaigns are particularly prevalent in states including Florida, Texas, Georgia, and California. The cybercriminals are promising grant money, free laptops, scholarships, and financial aid, with no payment required, and none of it is real. They're even taking advantage of students' growing use of AI to try and lure them with fake premium subscriptions to tools to help them study or take notes. Hackers are taking advantage of the stress around the cost of education to steal personal information. Jen McLaughlin, NPR News.
18: I'm Lakshmi Singh, NPR News in Washington.
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Phil Woods live in 1976, a Grammy winning recording, that one. The tune Superwoman, Where Were You When I Needed You, written by Stevie Wonder. I'm Janalee Ross. Thanks so much for listening to Jazz with me.

Caravan, Hank Jones at the piano, his brother Elvin on drums, and Richard Davis playing bass. Before that, Hank Jones at the piano in a duet live with Joe Lovano. Beautiful tune written by Jerome Maross for a Broadway show called Golden Apple. That was Lazy Afternoon. Kicked off the set with I Only Have Eyes for You. Bobby Hutcherson leading that record from the Vibes. Kenny Garrett playing sax with him. I'm Jana Lee Ross. Thanks so much for listening to Jazz with me.

The tune Dream, a Johnny Mercer tune, Jimmy McGriff at the organ leading that ensemble from his record Straight Up. Before that, from West Side Story, beautiful music composed by Leonard Bernstein, Wes Montgomery and strings, Wes playing the guitar. And we kicked off the set with Crisis from Art Blakey and the Jazz Messengers, the 1961 version of that iconic group. Art Blakey playing drums with Curtis Fuller on trombone, Wayne Shorter on tenor. The tune written by Freddie Hubbard on trumpet, Jimmy Merritt on bass, and that leaves us with Cedar Walton on piano. Thanks for listening to Jazz. I'm Jana Lee Ross. We'll finish up the hour with Luna y Arena. That is Moon and Sand. Steve Kahn, the guitarist leading this record, Borrowed Time. And guest vocalist, Gabriela Anders.

Luna y Arena, or Moon and Sand, Gabriela Anders singing that record, led by guitarist Steve Kahn. Thanks for listening to Jazz with me. I'm Jana Lee Ross, and you can get in touch anytime and let us know what you love about jazz. 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

The Work Song, written by Nat Adderley from a record called Cannon Reloaded, referring to Nat's brother Cannonball Adderley, a reworking of Adderley tunes featuring Tom Scott. 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

The tune is called Brain Dance, the title track to a 1996 release from guitarist Peter Bernstein. Great band with him, Eric Alexander on tenor, Steve Davis playing trombone, Billy Drummond on drums, and Larry Goldings playing organ. Before that, the great Shirley Horn singing and playing Burt Bacharach's The Look of Love kicked off the set with I Didn't Know What Time It Was, Brad Mehldau playing that Rodgers and Hart tune with Jorge Rossi on drums, Larry Grenadier on bass. I'm Jana Lee Ross. Thanks for listening to Jazz with me.

That is called Magic Box, written by the gentleman playing trumpet on the track, Bert Joris, from Philip Catherine's CD, Blue Prince. Philip Catherine, wonderful Belgian guitarist. Before that, spring can really hang you up the most. Yes, it can. And that's Toots on harmonica, Toots Thielemann, Alan Broadbent playing piano, and Charlie Hayden on bass. Beautiful trio. Kicked off the set with In Tune with Tune Day from Baba Tundalea's March of the Jazz Guerrillas. I'm Jana Lee Ross. Thanks for listening to Jazz with me. And now the legendary Oscar Peterson Trio live at the Blue Note. But you're going to hear four players. So the legendary trio, Oscar with Ray Brown on bass and Bobby Durham on drums, joined by special guest guitarist Herb Ellis. This is Oscar's tune, Sushi.

Oscar Peterson, live at the Blue Note in New York City, recorded in 1990. The legendary Oscar Peterson Trio, live at the Blue Note. The trio is Oscar with Ray Brown on bass and Bobby Durham on drums. They are joined by guitarist Herb Ellis, the tune Sushi. I'm Jana Lee Ross. Thanks so much for listening to Jazz with me. You can get in touch anytime and let us know what you love about jazz. Our email address is jazznetwork@wfmt.com.

0: The Rocky Horror Picture Show went on to be a global cult phenomenon, infamous for rowdy and raunchy audience participation. A stroke in 2012 ended Curry's stage and screen career, but he continued to work as a prolific voice actor. Alice Wolfley, NPR News.
1: A federal judge in Boston has canceled a nationwide ruling she had issued that blocked the U.S. Postal Service from carrying out President Trump's mail-in voting restrictions ahead of the midterms. The USPS is a financial supporter of NPR. The Supreme Court had ruled on a procedural issue, not on whether Trump's executive order is legal. High Court had halted a similar June ruling by U.S. District Judge Indira Talwani. That decision applied only to the 23 mainly Democratic-led states and the District of Columbia that had sued over the executive order. Nepal says about 400 tourists are still unaccounted for after massive floods inundated villages in the northern areas of the Himalayan country. At least 98 people were killed. The vast majority of those still missing are foreign nationals, including Americans. 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
2: Live from the Texas Newsroom, I'm Shelby Rose. A school district in South Texas is off for a second day today as officials are dealing with an influx of students with COVID. The San Perlita Independent School District says the move is a precaution to curb the spread of the virus. Dr. Catherine Troisi with UT Health Houston told the Texas Standard cases of COVID remain low but are on the rise.
3: We are seeing an increasing amount of COVID in the wastewater. However, levels of disease so far have not been high, but are increasing, and that's what we're worried about.
2: Classes are tentatively scheduled to resume tomorrow. A federal judge has once again struck down a Texas law aimed at restricting drag performances. The Texas Newsroom's Lucio Vasquez reports.
4: U.S. District Judge David Hittner says the law is so broad and vague that it violates the First Amendment. Senate Bill 12 restricts certain sexually oriented performances on public property or in front of children. Hittner first struck down the law in 2023, but an appeals court later set aside that decision, allowing the law to take effect in March. Austin drag performer Bridget Bandit is a plaintiff in the lawsuit.
5: Very happy that this was blocked. I mean, this is the second time it's been ruled unconstitutional, so it's kind of like having flashbacks, you know.
4: The new ruling permanently blocks Texas Attorney General Ken Paxton from enforcing the law. Paxton called the decision profoundly flawed and says he'll appeal. I'm Lucio Vasquez in Houston.
2: The Ross Fire west of Fort Worth is now one of the largest active wildfires in the country, growing to more than 80,000 acres and is only 12% contained. I'm Shelby Rose in the Texas Newsroom.
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8: This is Fresh Air. I'm Terry Gross. No matter what their taste is in music, people love Dolly Parton. Musicians and singers from all different genres have covered songs she wrote or made famous, from jazz saxophonist Sonny Rollins to Beyoncé. And while politics divide our country, loving her is something that unites us. She died yesterday at the age of 80. Today, as we mourn her death, we're going to feature the interview I recorded with her in 2001. She's been on my mind for the past couple of weeks, ever since I heard one of her songs on the radio that I hadn't heard before. She didn't write it, but her voice is so gorgeous on it, I had to play it again when I got home and have played it several times since. It's called Old Flames Can't Hold a Candle to You. In 1980, it became one of her many number one hits. Here it is.

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0: I'm Chris Boyd.
1: Rin, some people looking at contemporary family estrangement point the finger at therapists, right, who might be seen as counseling their patients to cut ties for their own protection, for their own benefit. Is there evidence that this is happening for this reason on a significant scale?
2: Yeah, I talk a lot about this in my book. So I've seen this as well. I've seen a lot of public discourse about therapy, therapy culture, and therapists encouraging estrangement. And I actually feel quite lucky not being a therapist in this area. I don't do clinical work. I'm a sociologist. So I felt like I could really look at this without a ton of bias towards any kind of like what is actually happening. So I directly asked the people I talked to, did your therapist encourage you to be estranged? And what I found was a resounding no, but I want to explain why I still think that therapy might play a role here. So when we choose to go to therapy, we already have an openness towards change. And we already say something in my life is not working and I need help to negotiate what that thing is. And so when I find that adult children go to therapy, often it is you're dealing with some of the things that happened in your childhood, or you're dealing with some of the things that are interpersonal in our families of origin. It just simply is the case that we have a lot of things that we deal with, right, in our lives with our family. And so what often happens for the people that I talk to is that they would go to therapy and start talking about their relationship with their therapist. And often the therapist, a good one, will give lots of strategies for dealing with, you know, if when you go home, here's how you can manage the conflict. And in fact, my first book, Families We Keep, is all about this. So in that book, I interview people who stay in relationships with their families. And a lot of it was, oh, okay, here's the strategies that I can use to make this okay. And that is beautiful work. What happens is sometimes it doesn't work. And so in that case, it would be that the therapist is helping the individual renegotiate their own thinking. Well, what would it mean, right? So often they would bring, the person would themselves bring up maybe going no contact to the therapist, and then a good therapist will support you in that process as well. So I think it's really, you know, we see a lot, I personally see a lot of on TikTok or social media therapists talking about estrangement. And I really don't see a lot of encouraging estrangement. I think what I see is explaining estrangement and trying to help people understand what estrangement is, how it works, and what the consequences of it are. And I think that would be good therapy. Of course, are there probably therapists out there who, I don't know, no one in my book really talked about that, where they would be like, you have to estrange your mom. I also think that often we try to find simple explanations for complicated problems. And therapists seem like a really easy target for, you know, oh, as a therapist, the other person that often is the fault, given the fault of the estrangement is the in-law, the spouse-in-law. Like my son got married and, you know, his new wife estranged us. And again, it's the same exact story with the therapist where when we have conflict, we resolve it. Or, you know, it's sort of like learning a new language. And that was much more likely to initiate this estrangement with the family of origin, rather than the spouse saying, we have to cut your mom off.
0: My guest, Rin Rizik, is professor of sociology and co-director of the Center for Aging Families at The Ohio State University and author of the book Families We Lose, A New Explanation for Family Estrangement. We'll be right back.
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6: What a treat for you just a few minutes ahead. I'm Peter Van de Graaff. Stay tuned for Brahms' First Symphony with Bruno Walter conducting. First, though, to contrast that, and certainly a big contrast it is, we have music by a man some consider to be the founder of ragtime music, Scott Joplin. Let's begin with Alexander Piskanov playing a rag called The Strenuous Life from 1902.

pianist William Albright and The Weeping Willow Rag by Scott Joplin. One more Joplin rag, maybe a little better known than the one we just heard. It's called The Pineapple Rag.

Chicago Brass Quintet and that transcription of what was, of course, originally for the piano by Scott Joplin. It's called The Pineapple Rag. From Scott Joplin to Johannes Brahms. Surely no composition cost the composer as much effort as did this piece. It's partly because he was so intimidated by the symphonies of Beethoven. It is the Symphony No. 1. And it took Brahms, he himself said it took 21 years, it's thought perhaps 22 years to write this composition from sketches to completion. He didn't write it, continuously during that time, but finally had the courage to put it all together, and it had its premiere in 1876. Here is the Symphony No. 1 of Brahms, the orchestra assembled for the recording session, so not an orchestra with a name attached to it, or a concert series, that kind of thing. The conductor, though, is Bruno Walter.

Bruno Walter conducting an orchestra, assembled for the recording sessions in that music by Johannes Brahms, had its premiere in 1876. That was the Symphony No. 1 of the four by Brahms. A little more from the German Romantic period. Karl Löwe wrote the song Die schlanke Wasserlilie, the slender water lily.

very different twist to some famous music by Chopin, the Piano Concerto No. 2 in F minor. Edward Auer was the pianist, and he also arranged that. For piano and strings, he was joined by the Shanghai Quartet and Peter Lloyd double bass. Now to Swedish music. This is a ballet portion of the opera Soliman II by a Mozart contemporary, Josef Martin Krauss.

From a complete recording of the opera Soliman II by Swedish composer Josef Martin Kraus, we heard Roxelands March, a little ballet portion with Philip Brunel and the Swedish Royal Opera Orchestra. We'll focus on the 20th century Swedish composer Lars-Erik Larsson, hearing first his Pastorale from 1941 with Unga Musiker, conducted by Sven Verde.

some of the utterly charming music by Lars Erik Larsson, a pastoral conducted by Sven Verdi. He is probably best known for this piece, Little Serenade for Strings, is Lars Erik Larsson. This is the Stockholm Sinfonietta, conducted by Esa-Pekka Salonen.

Some music there for strings by the 20th century Swedish composer Lars-Erik Larsson. The Little Serenade, he called that. Strings of the Stockholm Sinfonietta, conducted by Esa-Pekka Salonen. And a change of pace here with something by Johann Sebastian Bach, written for his son, Wilhelm Friedemann Bach. This is a preludium played by Joseph Payne.

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1: Next time on APM Symphony Cast, we're at the BBC Proms, where Thomas Sundergaard leads the Royal Scottish National Orchestra in a festive overture by Oliver Nussen, Rachmaninoff's glittering Paganini Rhapsody with pianist Kirill Gerstein, and Shostakovich's Symphony No. 11, once described as a film score without a film. I'm Steve Seal. That's coming up on APM Symphony Cast.
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0: It's All Things Considered from NPR News. I'm Adrian Florido.
1: And I'm Ilse Chang. Coming up, we go to Dolly Parton's hometown in Tennessee,
0: where people remember not just her songs, but her generosity to the place where she was born.
2: For somebody as big as her, if there was anybody that was as close to an angel walking among us, it was her. I know that everybody's brokenhearted about it.
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3: Live from NPR News in Culver City, California, I'm Dwayne Brown. The parent company of Facebook and Instagram is joining a list of corporations that have settled an avalanche of litigation for billions of dollars. Tech giant Meta agreeing to pay up to $18 billion to end a landmark trial here in California today, settling claims with 48 states and territories over teen social media addiction. D.C. Attorney General Brian Schwab was among those suing Meta.
4: They also understood that the features that they were developing were designed to and had the effect of making sure young people were online for as long as possible. If they got offline, they were drawn back, lured back onto their platforms, mm-hmm. and really maintaining as much direct contact with the platform as possible, all by design. That's why I thought of this really as digital nicotine.
3: Meta explicitly denied any wrongdoing in the case and still faces lawsuits from individuals as well as school districts. In southern Arizona, tribal leaders say the federal government has deployed armed agents in a push to begin border wall construction on tribal property. From Arizona Public Media, Angela Gervasi reports.
5: The Trump administration is planning a 62-mile border wall across the Tho'onohtem Nation, something the tribe vehemently opposes. This week, Chairman Verlin Jose told reporters the tribe has escorted about half a dozen contractors off the reservation to stave off construction.
6: We will not let this destroy our sacred sites, our burial sites, our holy places.
5: Then on Tuesday, the tribe later announced that U.S. Customs and Border Protection sent about 20 armed and masked agents, along with a SWAT team, onto the nation to help conduct pre-construction activities. For NPR News, I'm Angela Gervasi in Ajo, Arizona.
3: This is NPR News.
7: Live from the Texas Newsroom, I'm Gail DeLauder. A judge in Brownsville has denied a request by the state of Minnesota to keep an ICE officer in jail. That's pending a ruling on his extradition to Minnesota. Houston Public Media's Andrew Schnatter says the agent is facing charges related to the shooting of a Venezuelan immigrant.
8: Christian Castro faces four counts of assault and one count of falsely reporting a crime in Minnesota related to his alleged shooting of Julio Sosa Solis in Minneapolis in January. Castro is currently being held in jail in Cameron County, but he is due to be released Thursday. Minnesota had sought an order to keep Castro in jail, warning he might flee to Mexico if released. The state also sought an order to force Governor Greg Abbott to sign an extradition warrant for Castro. Abbott said Texas officials are still investigating whether Castro is a fugitive or was simply reassigned to Texas by ICE. Judge Fernando Rodriguez Jr. ruled that Abbott has not definitively refused to extradite Castro, and that while Castro might flee, that would not pose irreparable injury to Minnesota's efforts to prosecute him. I'm Andrew Schneider in Houston.
7: Dallas County health officials have confirmed a resident has tested positive for measles. KERA's Abigail Ruman.
9: Public health officials say the person visited Turrentine Jackson Morrow Chapel in Allen last Friday morning and Gloria's Restaurant in Fairview that afternoon. They were also at the Revel Patio Grill in Frisco last Saturday night.
7: Measles can remain infectious in the air for up to 2 hours after the infected person has left the area. I'm Gail DeLauder.
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0: This is All Things Considered from NPR News. I'm Adrian Florido in Washington.
10: And I'm Elsa Chang in Culver City, California. Meta, the social media company, has agreed to settle with the states that sued it. And the states allege that Meta deliberately designed social media platforms to be addictive for minors. The proposed settlement requires Meta to pay the states up to $17 billion over 10 years and to make some key changes to both Facebook and Instagram to make the platforms safer for kids. Here to tell us more is NPR Health Correspondent Ritu Chatterjee. Hi, Ritu.
13: Hey, Elsa.
10: Okay, so what are these specific changes that Meta will have to make for younger users?
13: So the list of changes is, in fact, substantial. They include setting up a default daily time limit of 2 hours for users under 18. Wow. And those restrictions can only be lifted by a parent. There will be a default nighttime block between 10 p.m. and 6 a.m. There will be a block on notifications for minors during the nighttime and during school hours, so 8 a.m. to 3 p.m. during the school year. There will also be a ban on showing minors how many likes or reactions they have to their posts.
10: Wow, these seems like pretty sweeping mm-hmm. changes, right? How are advocates and researchers reacting to this news?
13: Pretty positively. Here's Julie Shelfo. She's a former journalist who founded a grassroots organization called Mothers Against Media Addiction.
14: It was certainly great news to wake up to this morning, and it's an important victory in our fight to hold big tech accountable. Meta agreeing to this settlement further shows what was made crystal clear in the other recent trials, which is that the company intentionally designs their algorithms to addict our children.
13: And in doing so, she says that they contributed to the youth mental health crisis in this country. Now, I should add that Meta has denied the allegations brought by the states and chose to settle the case.
10: Right. They settled. So do we know whether these changes will make these platforms any less addictive?
13: Well, let's try to understand some of the evidence behind these proposed changes. Let's start with nighttime use and its effect on teens. I spoke with Dr. Jason Nagata. He's a pediatrician at the University of California, San Francisco, and he researches kids' online behaviors. Now, his recent studies show that over half of the teenagers participating in a large study are using their phones between midnight and 4 a.m.
15: Wow. And the most used app category during this period was social media. So I think that it is likely that most of these teenagers who are using nighttime use are on social media and getting the notifications and kind of distractions that are impairing their sleep.
13: And we know that sleep is crucial for a teen's brain development and mental health.
10: I mean, sleep is crucial for everyone.

To the disappointment of many fans, Curry never publicly revealed anything about his own love life or sexuality, writing in his best-selling memoir from 2025, quote, "I have loved and been loved. The rest is none of your business." Just as he wanted, he took some secrets to his grave. Alice Wolfley, NPR News. Everywhere.